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1: Live from NPR News in Washington, I'm Ryland Barton. Republicans are gathered in Dallas for the closing day of the party's midterm convention. The event highlights President Trump's influence on the party, but Vice President J.D. Vance delivered the keynote speech tonight as the administration tries to boost Republican enthusiasm ahead of the midterm election.
2: We got to send a message this November that the country does not belong to the radicals. It does not belong to the bureaucrats. It does not belong to the highest bidder. This country was handed down to us by our parents and their parents before them. We received this national birthright, and we are going to fight for it by electing Republicans this November.
1: Yesterday at the convention, Trump promised to send every adult citizen $5,000 if Republicans keep control of the House and Senate. The proposal would likely cost more than $1 trillion and require congressional approval. The federal debt recently crossed $40 trillion. A federal appeals court has refused to allow a postal service plan that could disrupt mail-in voting for

Starting off the music this hour, we heard The Two Arabesques by Claude Debussy. This orchestrated version featured Jeffrey Simon directing the Philharmonia Orchestra on 88.3 WNIN, the place in the tri-state for NPR news and great music. I'm Jean Noyes. It's a pleasure to be with you. I have a slew of great CDs for you to enjoy, including one of the pieces from Bedrich Smetana's collective work, My Country, Ma Vlast. Also, Edvard Grieg's Peer Gynt Suite this hour. But next, we have some Baroque music from Italy on 88.3.

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That was one of a series of six symphonic poems inspired by Czech legends and scenery that Bedřich Smetana composed. The most famous of these poems is the Moldau, which describes one of the country's most beautiful rivers. The one we heard was called From Bohemia's Woods and Fields. The Milwaukee Symphony, directed by Zdeněk Mikál on 88.3 WNIN. Next, we have a complete change of pace. It's the Dance of the Blessed Spirits.

from Christoph Gluck's opera Orpheus and Eurydice, The Dance of the Blessed Spirits, played by the Academy of St. Martin in the Fields with Neville Mariner conducting. 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

In 1874, Henrik Ibsen asked Grieg to compose some music for the staging of his play Peer Gynt. Grieg agreed, thinking that this would be a fairly small undertaking, but it proved to be a mammoth task, and it took Grieg well over a year to write the incidental music, and the music lasted for over an hour. That was Raymond Leopard and the English Chamber Orchestra on your NPR News and Great Music Station, WNIN FM, Evansville.

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1: Live from NPR News, I'm Giles Snyder. President Trump is back on center stage tonight at his Republican midterm convention in Dallas.
2: So on Election Day, November 3rd, you got to do me a favor. You got to get out and vote, and you're going to pretend I'm on the ballot, because in a way I am on the ballot.
1: President Trump delivering closing remarks as he wraps up the two-day event with a second convention speech in as many days. In his own speech, Vice President J.D. Vance spoke of what he called an American birthright to safety and prosperity that he said Democrats oppose.
3: And I want our children to grow up in a country that doesn't roll its eyes at people who pray, but remembers that this country itself was an answer to prayer 250 years ago.
1: Democrats say the convention will not be enough to make voters ignore rising prices. President Trump's promise of a $5,000 dividend to every American adult if Republicans win in November is meeting with a mixed response, even from Republicans. NPR's Tamara Keith reports from the convention in Dallas.
4: This isn't President Trump's first promise to send Americans cash payments. This time, the dollar figure is higher, but no more politically realistic. The bill for this proposed dividend would be more than $1 trillion. Meredith Smith from Austin, Texas, says she wakes up every morning and thanks God Trump is president, but she's not sold on this.
5: I don't know. I kind of think maybe they should take that and put it into the debt. But a lot of people are going to like that. But it also smacks of the other side. So I don't know. I have mixed feelings.
4: The response from

Felix Mendelssohn's overture, We Blas, with the London Symphony Orchestra, directed by Claudio Abbado, providing the music on WNIN 88.3. I'm Jean Noyes. It's always nice to have your company. I hope you can stay and enjoy some music with me this hour. And as well as music by Johann Sebastian Bach, we've also got some exciting ballet music from Stravinsky today. First, the Flute Sonata in C of Johann Sebastian Bach.

By the time Johann Sebastian Bach was writing music, a number of instruments had changed considerably from the Renaissance time, and they were able to provide a more expressive and colorful sound. The early Baroque recorder developed into the transverse flute, and there were a considerable number of virtuoso performers by the early 18th century. It didn't hurt, too, that the King of Prussia also played the instrument and had a pretty fat purse when it came to commissions. Johann Sebastian Bach picked up on this, wrote a number of works for the flute, including that Flute Sonata in C. The soloist on WNIN 88.3 was Jean-Pierre Rampal and was accompanied by harpsichordist Trevor Pinnock and cellist Roland Pidoux.

The ballet Petrushka by Igor Stravinsky. It's all about a Russian spring carnival. It has the feel of the circus and the vaudeville about it. The main character is a puppet who falls in love with a ballerina. Stravinsky was just 28 years old when he wrote it. You heard David Zinman with the Baltimore Symphony on WNIN 88.3.

A fitting finale to another hour of music here at 88.3 WNIN. Johannes Brahms's Hungarian Dance No. 18 from the North German Radio Symphony. 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

The finale of Niccolò Paganini's second violin concerto, known as La Campanella. It means the bell in Italian, and if you were listening carefully, you'll know why it had that nickname. Salvatore Accardo was the violinist with the London Philharmonic Orchestra, directed by Charles Dutoit. Hello, I'm Jean Noyes for 88.3 WNIN. It's good to have your company. Later this hour, we've some music from Stravinsky's ballet Pulcinella and a wonderful piece for trumpet and soprano, a Baroque piece. But now, it's the Symphony No. 103 by Franz Joseph Haydn, known as the Drum Roll Symphony.

The London Symphony Orchestra, directed by George Scholti, on 88.3 WNIN, playing the Drumroll Symphony, the Symphony No. 103 of Franz Joseph Haydn. He was the son of a wheelwright and a cook, who had a phenomenal musical memory and a great singing voice, so much so that young Franz was recruited to sing in the choir of St. Stephen's Cathedral in Vienna at age 11. And that was just the beginning of a long and very distinguished and prolific musical career.

Some 20th century music there, selections from Stravinsky's Pulcinella Suite from the Atlanta Symphony Orchestra, led by Yoel Levy. On your NPR News and Great Music Station, WNIN 88.3. And to conclude this hour, some joyful music by Tommaso Albanoni featuring trumpet and soprano voice.

A battle aria from Tommaso Albinoni's work La Statira. Helen Field was the soprano soloist with the Philharmonia Orchestra. Simon Wright was the conductor. 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

Gabriel Fauré's Mask a Bergamask. Neville Mariner led the Academy of St. Martin in the Fields on your NPR News and Great Music Station 88.3 WNIN. Coming up next, a beautiful chorus by Mozart, Ave Verum Corpus, and a little later, some music of Grieg, Vivaldi, and the famous Bolero by Maurice Ravel. Hope you can stay along and enjoy the music today.

choir of St. Paul's Cathedral and the English Chamber Orchestra with Mozart's Ave Verum Corpus on 88.3 WNIN. Good to have your company. I'm Jean Noyes, and the music this hour on 88.3 WNIN includes Grieg's Peer Gynt Suite and also a Vivaldi concerto and Ravel's Bolero. We'll move on with Grieg's Peer Gynt Suite.

Pia Gint's Suite Number 1, Morning Song, Death of Asa, Anitra's Dance, and The Hall of the Mountain King made up that suite. By Edvard Grieg, which you heard on 88.3 WNIN. Raymond Lepper directed the English Chamber Orchestra. WNIN's Radio Reading Service is always glad to welcome more volunteer readers to its service. And if you have a couple of morning hours to spare, maybe once a week or once a month, and would be interested in finding out more about the service, then you can contact Daniel Moore in regular business hours at 423-2973.

Bassoonist Klaus Tuneben, playing alongside E. Muzici on 88.3 WNIN, your NPR News and Great Music Station. That was Vivaldi's Bassoon Concerto in G. And to conclude this hour of music on 88.3, it is music of Maurice Ravel, his famous tune that became a popular favorite when it was used in the movie Ten, starring Bo Derek and Dudley Moore. Here it is, Bolero.

Ravel's Bolero from the Montreal Symphony Orchestra with Charles Dutoit conducting. 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

A little ragtime there with a classical twist on 88.3. Scott Joplin's popular tune, The Entertainer. You may remember it was used in the movie The Sting, which reignited great interest in ragtime music. That arrangement was played by Jean-Pierre Rampal, flute, and John Steele Ritter at the piano. I'm Jean Noyes. Good afternoon. Glad you could join us today. And if you like the music of Johann Sebastian Bach, you're in luck. We've one of the Brandenburg concertos coming up this hour. Also, an overture of Antonín Dvořák, and this from Mozart's Serenade No. 7.

A selection from Mozart's Serenade No. 7 from the Prague Chamber Orchestra. It's also called the Haffner Serenade because it was written for the wedding of Marie Elizabeth Haffner, who was the daughter of the mayor of Salzburg. Mozart was 20 years old at the time, full of the joys of spring, in good part because he just left the employment of the Archbishop of Salzburg, with whom he enjoyed a mutual distaste.

The Ulster Orchestra with In Nature's Realm Overture on 88.3. That was Antonín Dvořák conjuring up a musical portrait of one of his many walks in the Czech countryside that he loves so much. You can hear, almost hear the birds singing and smell the flowers on that one.

The first of the six Brandenburg concertos of Johann Sebastian Bach, which get their name from the Duke to whom they were dedicated. It's generally thought that Bach was trying to curry favour, hoping it might lead to a job in Berlin, directing the Duke's excellent resident orchestra there. It was not to be. That recording on 88.3 featured the Cologne Chamber Orchestra.

guitarist Julian Bream, bringing a Spanish flavour to the programme this afternoon. Granados, from the Spanish suite of Isaac Albéniz, which started life as a piano piece but makes the transition to the guitar very happily. It's almost time for NPR News here on 88.3 WNIN, Evansville, Henderson and Owensboro. 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

The Royal Ballet Symphonia kicked off this hour of great music on 88.3 WNIN with an overture by Stanley Black. He's a British composer with over 200 film scores to his name. We heard his overture to a costume comedy written in 1955. Hello, I'm Jean Noyes with lots more music for you. Our next piece is from the French Baroque, and that'll be followed by something by Brahms.

selections from Jean-Philippe Rameau's instrumental suite from Costa and Pollux. It was played by the Orchestra of the 18th Century, Franz Bruggen directed, on WNIN 88.3, the place for classical music in the Tri-State, and also bringing you local, regional, national, and international news.

The variations on a theme by Haydn. The theme came from a wind octet that was thought to have been written by Haydn, but scholars believe it was more likely written by Haydn's pupil, Ignaz Pleyel. There were two versions of this work written almost simultaneously, one for orchestra and also one for two pianos. On 88.3 WNIN, you heard the orchestral version played by the Scottish Chamber Orchestra, led by Charles McCarris.

one of the choruses from Georges Bizet's colourful opera Carmen. The Atlanta Symphony Chorus and Orchestra, directed by Robert Shaw, on that recording of Les Voici. Wrapping up this hour on 88.3 WNIN now, here is a concerto for flute.

The finale from the Concerto for Flute and Orchestra in D by Michael Haydn, the Haydn Ensemble of Berlin with Emmanuel Pahud, flute soloist. 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

place that many of you might remember from the movie The Deer Hunter. It's called Cavatina and was written by Stanley Myers. Their performance on WNIN 88.3 came from the Torres Small Duo. I'm Jean Noyes with lots of great music lined up for you. Hope you can stay and enjoy it. And if you love romantic piano music, then you can't get much better than our next piece. We're going to hear the second piano concerto of Sergei Rachmaninoff on WNIN 88.3.

Horacio Gutierrez was the soloist there with the Pittsburgh Symphony, directed by Lauren Marzell on 88.3. They played the Piano Concerto No. 2 of Sergei Rachmaninoff, who wrote this after suffering a great blow to his self-confidence after the complete failure of his first symphony, which led to a deep depression. Part of his psychiatric therapy included the doctor repeating day after day the same hypnotic formula. You will start to compose a concerto. You will work with the greatest of ease. The composition will be of excellent quality. Well, it worked. And thus, the Piano Concerto No. 2 was born and became one of his most beloved works.

The opening of Mozart's Sinfonia Concertante for oboe, clarinet, horn and bassoon in E-flat on WNIN 88.3. Lev Marquis directed the new Sinfonietta of Amsterdam with soloist Ronald Carton, bassoonist, Jacob Slachter, horn, Bart Schneemann, oboe and clarinetist Herman de Boer. 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And to round out this hour of great music, we have a song you'll all probably recognize. It's the popular traditional spiritual, He's Got the Whole World in His Hand, and it's sung by soprano Kathleen Battle.

0: such a wonderful performance there of the traditional spiritual, He's Got the Whole World in His Hand. Soprano Kathleen Battle was accompanied at the piano by James Levine. This is the Tri-State source of NPR News and great music, WNIN-FM Evansville. 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

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You're listening to Morning Edition on WNIN-FM. Good morning. I'm John Gibson. Glad you've joined us for the program. Much more straight ahead on 88.3 WNIN-FM, Evansville, Henderson, and Owensboro. 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

0: convention in Dallas last night with an appeal for party unity. NPR's Tamara Keith reports.
1: At the end of last night, the upper deck of the arena was actually totally empty as red, white, and blue and gold balloons dropped from the ceiling. The president's favorite tenor sang America the Beautiful and Phantom of the Opera, and the president was undoubtedly in his happy place, closing his eyes and swaying on stage. But it's just not clear that his party is in any better place than it was when it started.
0: NPR's Tamara Keith reporting. The Labor Department will give an update on inflation this morning. NPR Scott Horsley reports the news will be closely watched by the Federal Reserve.
2: Forecasters think the report will show that consumer prices in August were up about 3.4% from a year ago. They think the cost of living rose nearly 0.5% between July and August, thanks in part to a surge in energy prices amid renewed fighting in and around the Strait of Hormuz. Gasoline prices have been climbing and diesel prices have soared to an all-time high. The inflation report will help to inform policymakers at the Federal Reserve as they try to decide whether to raise interest rates next week. The central bank has kept its benchmark rate steady since December, but not without some debate. Three members of the rate-setting committee voted to raise rates at the last Fed meeting in July. Scott Horsley, NPR News, Washington.
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3: It's 6:04. This is WNIN News. Good morning. I'm John Gibson. We begin with breaking news. Evansville firefighters are on the scene of a house fire right now on Evansville's west side. It's in the 1800 block of Stinson Avenue. That's in the Howell neighborhood. Reports from the scene indicate trash on a porch ignited the fire. An extra pumper has been dispatched to the scene. Again, that's firefighters on the scene of a house fire in the 1800 block of Stinson Avenue on Evansville's west side. No word of any injuries in that fire. The man accused of stealing a beer truck and crashing it into a sheriff's vehicle has reached a plea deal. 41-year-old Randall Scott Baker pleaded guilty to resisting law enforcement, theft, criminal recklessness, and operating a vehicle while intoxicated. As part of the plea agreement, prosecutors dropped an attempted murder charge. A judge sentenced Baker to 6 years in prison. He also has to pay more than $15,000 in restitution to working distributors. Authorities say he stole the Bud Light truck from a liquor store parking lot and led officers on a pursuit that ended in Posey County. The truck hit a deputy's vehicle and came to rest in a farm field. The deputy had placed stop sticks in the road. The city of Evansville is asking for your help keeping storm drains open. The city has launched an Adopt-a-Drain program to help reduce flooding and keep leaves, litter, and other debris out of the stormwater system. We've seen some rain this morning. We'll check the forecast in a moment.
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3: The National Weather Service calling for a 50% chance of showers this morning. Otherwise, mostly cloudy today with a high of 86. A 30% chance of showers tonight with a low around 70. For tomorrow, Saturday, a better chance of showers now, a 60% chance. A high of 89 expected. And then things clear out Saturday night. On Sunday, should be mostly sunny and hot with a high of 92. A sunny 91 on Monday, and a sunny 95 on Tuesday. Summer still holding on. Right now, with scattered rain, we have 72 degrees. In traffic, we have word of an accident this morning on Highway 41 by the Hampton Inn in Evansville. No injuries reported there. Another hour of Morning Edition is coming up on WNIN. Happy Friday.
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1: Minutes before 7 now at WNIN-FM. John Gibson with you on this cloudy, rainy Friday morning. Coming up on Morning Edition, WNIN's Tim Jagolo will be along with a recap of last weekend's Porch Fest in Haney's Corner. Lots of musical acts played there. We will hear some of that coming up in just a couple of minutes on WNIN-FM. Also coming up, a sports update. And this story from NPR, the last person Steve Inskeep interviewed before the 9/11 attacks was an up-and-coming Democratic lawmaker named Nancy Pelosi. Now they will discuss how the world has changed since that day. That conversation comes your way in about 8 minutes on WNIN-FM. Checking traffic now, there may still be some cleanup going on following an accident reported about 40 minutes ago at Lincoln and Van here in Evansville. That was an injury accident at Lincoln and Van. Might still be a hazard there. Evansville firefighters are on the scene of a house fire this morning on Evansville's west side in the 1800 block of Stinson Avenue. You could expect to see traffic blocked or at least a hazard in that area. Not seeing any accidents, other accidents reported in the Evansville area. Checking the live Google Maps page, the main road's looking pretty good right now. Lots of green on the screen. As for your weather today, well, it looks like the rain has moved out of Evansville, at least for now. The National Weather Service calling for a 50% chance of showers this morning. Otherwise, just mostly cloudy today with a high of 86. A 30% chance of showers tonight, down to 70. A 60% chance of showers tomorrow, up to 89. 72 now.
2: Good morning, I'm Michelle Martin. Months before she died, Princess Diana auctioned 79 of her dresses and donated the proceeds to cancer and AIDS charities. One of them was the black dress she wore the night Prince Charles admitted on television he'd been unfaithful. The papers called it the revenge dress. Back then, a Scottish couple bought it for $64,000. It's going back to auction in New York in December. It could sell for up to $300,000. Turns out revenge can be a dress that gets more valuable with time. It's Morning Edition.
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1: 6:45 now at WNIN. This past weekend marked the 10th annual Haney's Corner Front Porch Fest, where dozens of musical acts perform on dozens of porches around the district. WNIN's Tim Jagolo has more.
4: The Haney's Corner Fountain bubbles away, a constant part of the din at what is only currently a sleepy section of the district. But over the weekend, more than 40 acts on 40 porches were spread about the historic neighborhood for the 10th annual Haney's Corner Front Porch Fest. The Haney's Corner Arts District has held the festival for 10 years. Arts District President Samantha Puente.
5: Anytime you reach a big milestone, I think it's like, oh my gosh, like we did it. You know, like 10 years of anything is impressive. And when you think of the production, you can plan anything all you want, but you need musicians to buy in, you need hosts to buy in, you need attendees to buy in. And so the fact that we've continued this for 10 years is pretty wild and very exciting.
4: Puente says it's changed over time in a few ways. They've expanded the number of shifts in which the music is played and gave the after party its own day. The number of porches and performers runs between 40 and 50. She says they don't screen for styles or genres.
5: Which means that we get everything from like a group of kids that have put together a jam band to a band that you would pay a $10 or $15 cover for at a local establishment otherwise. So this year we had classical music, We had some deathcore. We had a, we have lots of course, like indie, Americana.
4: But new this year was an open mic stage.
5: And so that really brought in, I mean, I think about 25 different acts that played shorter sets. And that was really, really diverse in terms of its music and performance.
4: Porch Fest wouldn't be Porch Fest without a little bit of bleed musically between performances. For example, while some folks listened to classical, heavy music was but a block away. Care is taken to keep the volume level reasonable.
5: I always tell everybody, the musicians and the hosts, if everybody turns up, everybody loses. I can think of, in 10 years, maybe two or three times where I've really had to be stern and say, like, you have to turn down. Like, almost everyone wants to be a part of that atmosphere, and so they're willing to be a part of it by turning down and managing their sound.
4: Aside from the record heat index, for this year's event, they marked 10 years of Porch Fest with special commemorative t-shirts, which depict different front Porch Fest homes featured over the years. Those t-shirts sold out. This is part of the national event, inaugurated in Ithaca, New York in 2007. There's also one in Evansville's Lincolnshire and sometimes Lamasco neighborhoods, and Henderson and Owensboro, Kentucky. Fuente says every event is unique, including theirs.
5: I think that the layout of Haney's Corner allows for a fantastic logistics, you know, of a Front Porch Fest. You know, the collaborative aspect of it. I mean, you could, if you had driven through Haney's Corner anytime last week, you would have seen people up painting fences or sprucing up their porch or mowing their lawns, trimming their bushes, even if they weren't hosts, because it's like, this is our time as a community to really shine.
4: She says work on the next festival doesn't start until January, when important but less exciting stuff like porta-johns, permits, and dumpsters are handled. Musical acts aren't nailed down until June. For WNIN News, I'm Tim Jagalo.
1: About 10 minutes before 7 now at WNIN. In sports, it's week 4 of the high school football season. In games involving SIAC teams tonight, it's a battle of the undefeated as Mater Dei hosts Memorial at Wrights Bowl. Castle hosts Harrison, North welcomes Wrights, Bossy hosts Jasper, and Central entertains Boonville. In the NFL last night, San Francisco routed the L.A. Rams 27-7 in the league's first-ever game in Australia. The NFL season kicks off in earnest on Sunday. And in baseball, it's win or go home for the Evansville Otters tonight when they play at Schaumburg. The Boomers won the first game of the best-of-three Frontier League playoff series. I'm John Gibson.
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1: 9 minutes before 7 now, taking a quick look at traffic. We have a significant slowdown right now on the northbound Twin Bridge. Northbound 41 backed up from the Twin Bridges.
6: 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I'm Michelle Martin.
7: And I'm Steve Inskeep. September 11 divided the world for many people. The times before and after the attacks were completely different. On September 10, 2001, for example, I wasn't covering a war. Instead, I interviewed a rising lawmaker named Nancy Pelosi, who was seeking to become the first woman in party leadership in Congress. We met in the busy Speaker's lobby of the House of Representatives.
8: The fact that I am a woman only enhances the situation. It is a giant plus. Women across the country, as I campaigned for other Democrats, are very enthusiastic about finally breaking the barrier into the top leadership in the Congress, and why not?
7: Pelosi was the very last person I interviewed in that pre-9/11 world before I was sent to cover the Pentagon, which was struck by a plane the next morning in Washington. 25 years later, we've called back Nancy Pelosi to reflect on that time and how it changed the country. Speaker Pelosi, welcome back.
9: Thank you, Steve.
7: How did that day unfold for you?
9: That morning, I was in the leader's office, Dick Gephardt's office, as a leading appropriator. And he had brought together leadership of the Appropriations Committee to talk about how we would advance and put forth our legislative appropriations agenda. While we were in the meeting, the attack took place, and then we saw on TV what happened. And before you know it, it happened again. And we thought, are they doing a recall of it? No, because you can see smoke coming from two different buildings. It was shocking. It was shocking. When we saw the second attack was when we knew it was an attack on our country. It wasn't an accident of an airplane flying into a building, which is what we thought it was to begin with.
7: Did you have a moment of thinking they may be coming for the Capitol?
9: Well, everybody else did. The leader told us to just go to our offices, just get us out of there, out of the Capitol. Not necessarily because they would be coming. It was a possibility. It became more of a possibility when we got to our offices and could practically see the smoke coming from the Pentagon.
7: Right.
9: Oh, my God. Something bigger than we even thought. Smoke coming from the Pentagon. And that's when, you know, they just took us to an undisclosed location. Nobody knew very much. Everybody knew what they were seeing in the news because it was so spontaneous. What we did worry about is where the President of the United States was. When we went to the steps of the Capitol the night of 9/11, the evening of 9/11, and sang God Bless America, it was very unifying, Democrats and Republicans together.

0: format a few years later. Rylan Barton, NPR News.
1: The price of diesel has topped $6 a gallon for the first time ever. NPR's Stephen Bisaha says it's more than just truckers paying for the higher cost at the gas pump.
2: This rise in diesel prices has been rapid. It's gone up 42 cents a gallon in September alone. And since the war with Iran started, diesel's up $2.30. The recent hike follows a steep increase in oil prices as the U.S. war against Iran escalates. Farmers use diesel to power equipment, and that food then gets shipped to stores in trucks also fueled by diesel, so this could drive up grocery bills. Other goods shipped across the country could also see price increases. Stephen Bisaha, NPR News.
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3: It's 7:04. This is WNIN News. Good morning. I'm John Gibson. Evansville firefighters have extinguished a house fire on the west side. They were called to the house in the 1800 block of Stinson Avenue just before 6 this morning. The first unit on the scene reported a working fire. Reports from the scene indicate the fire started on a porch in that house. There's no word of injuries, although a number of pets were removed from the home. Also, some extra manpower was requested at the scene. That fire now under control in the 1800 block of Stinson Avenue. We hope to learn more as the day proceeds. A man accused of stealing a beer truck and crashing it into a sheriff's vehicle has reached a plea deal. 41-year-old Randall Scott Baker pleaded guilty to resisting law enforcement, theft, criminal recklessness, and operating a vehicle while intoxicated. As part of the plea agreement, prosecutors dropped an attempted murder charge. A judge sentenced Baker to 6 years in prison. He also has to pay more than $15,000 in restitution to working distributors. Authorities say he stole the Bud Light truck from a liquor store parking lot and led officers on a pursuit that ended in Posey County. The truck hit a deputy's vehicle and came to rest in a farm field. The deputy had placed stop sticks in the roadway. Well, we have seen some rain in the area this morning. Looks like it's ended here in Evansville, at least for now. We'll check the forecast in a moment.
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3: The National Weather Service calling for a 40% chance of more showers this morning, otherwise mostly cloudy today with a high of 86. A 30% chance of showers tonight with a low around 70. For your Saturday, up to a 60% chance of showers, thunderstorms possible with a high near 90. And then the rain moves out, Sunday looking sunny with a high of 92. Sunshine on Monday with a high of 91. And then some intense heat back in the forecast for Tuesday, up to 95 with sunshine. Right now, with cloudy skies, we have 72 degrees at WNIN. 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Happy Friday.
10: It's Morning Edition from NPR News. I'm Michelle Martin.
11: And I'm Steve Inskeep. Now, we heard the president will be speaking at the Pentagon today. Last night, President Trump closed out his midterm Republican convention, so-called, begging his supporters to vote in November.
12: You know what happens if you don't vote? You go to hell. You know that. Okay? You go to hell. And I don't want that to happen to you, so please go and vote.
10: The question is, will they? And after 2 days of speeches, did Republicans sell anyone other than their diehard supporters on keeping them in power for 2 more years?
11: NPR's senior political correspondent Tamara Keith is up early

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1: Minutes before 8 now at WNIN FM. John Gibson with you on this Friday morning. Coming up on Morning Edition, it's the Weekend Notebook. We'll run down events happening around the Evansville area. That comes your way in just a couple of minutes on WNIN. Also coming up, a sports update and the Marketplace Morning Report. Marketplace will continue to check in with businesses caught in the middle of tariffs. That story and more coming up on the Marketplace Morning Report. It starts in about 8 minutes on WNIN-FM. Checking traffic now, we do have an accident reported here in Evansville. No injuries on Heidelback, south of Columbia. No injuries reported in that mishap. That looks to be the only accident reported in the Evansville area at the moment. I will double check. Evansville Watch not showing any new accidents. Checking the live Google Maps page. Well, we are seeing a bit of a backup right now on northbound Highway 41. Oh, around Riverside and Covert in the Evansville area. Not sure what the issue might be there. We do know that there is some slow going on the West Lloyd. We know what that's caused by, those lane restrictions for the Lloyd for You initiative. A few slow spots on the East Lloyd as well. Traffic backing up a little bit on southbound 41 up around Petersburg Road. I-69 looking good through the area. Not seeing any major slowdowns this morning on State Road 57. The Twin Bridges are now wide open, but we do have some slow going on the northbound Henderson Strip. As for the weather today, a 40% chance of more showers this morning, otherwise mostly cloudy today with a high of 86. Right now, plenty of clouds and 73 degrees.
2: Good morning, I'm Steve Inskeep. A member of Qatar's ruling family was staying at the Dorchester, a luxury hotel in London. He checked out without paying his tab, $600,000. The Dorchester sued and won. The court will allow the hotel to sell his car, a 2011 Fiat, which may bring $30,000. If they want the other $500,000 or so, they'll have to find out what else is in his garage. It's Morning Edition.
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1: It's the Weekend Notebook on WNIN. I'm John Gibson. Many things happening around the Evansville area. Starting with today, the Victory International Film Festival. This annual film festival continues through Saturday at the Victory Theater and other venues. The event features $2,500 in prizes. More information on and tickets for the film festival can be found at victoryiff.com. Also continuing, the Better Book Sale at Willard Library. This sale continues through Sunday at the Historic Library on First Avenue. 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Again, that's the Better Book Sale at Willard Library continuing through Sunday. Also happening this weekend, Mount Vernon River Days. The community is invited to celebrate today and tomorrow, the 19th annual Mount Vernon River Days, for a weekend of live entertainment, family fun, local vendors, and a tribute honoring the 25th anniversary of 9/11. This year's theme is Remembering 9/11, Honoring Our First Responders. Again, that's Mount Vernon River Days, Friday and Saturday in Mount Vernon. 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This event on Carpenter Street features authentic Asian cuisine, downtown businesses, local vendors, karaoke, and more. The Asian night market is from 5:30 to 8:30 p.m. on Carpenter Street in downtown Evansville. Also happening this weekend, it's the Owensboro Air Show. The show starts tonight with a night flight and a fireworks display at Owensboro Davis County Regional Airport. Admission is $5. Activities tomorrow include the bridge walk on the Blue Bridge from 7:30 a.m. to noon and the air show featuring the Air Force Thunderbirds and more on the riverfront. The event continues through Sunday in Owensboro. Moving on to Saturday now, it's a suicide prevention walk in Garvin Park. This event, sponsored by Deaconess Health, begins at 9 a.m. Saturday. The goals of the event are to remember those lost, provide community support for those grieving, and raise awareness. Again, that's a suicide prevention walk in Garvin Park in Evansville at 9 a.m. Saturday. Also happening Saturday and Sunday is Evansville Raptor Con. This event at Old National Events Plaza includes a late addition to the guest list, Jerry the King Lawler. He'll be at Old National Events Plaza, just a few blocks from the Evansville Coliseum, where he made his mark in the pro wrestling world. Tickets and more information on RaptorCon can be found at theraptorcon.com. Also happening on Saturday, it's the Evansville Pickle Festival. Organizers say this event at 900 Main Street behind the Civic Center supports local and growing businesses with original crafts, unique handmade high-quality products, local food and flavors, and a little bit of vintage. Food trucks will be on site, and admission is free for the Evansville Pickle Festival Saturday and Sunday. Moving ahead to Sunday now, we have Sunday Jazz at Boca Lounge. The Sidemen perform from 2:30 to 5 Sunday afternoon at the venue in Haney's Corner. 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You can find more events at our community calendar at WNIN.org. That's it for this weekend. I'm John Gibson. Make it a great weekend.

0: Trump swayed on stage with his eyes closed. Tamara Keith, NPR News, Dallas.
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2: It's 8:04. This is WNIN News. Good morning. I'm John Gibson. One person is injured and several are displaced after a house fire on Evansville's west side. Firefighters were called to the home in the 1800 block of Stinson Avenue just before 6 this morning. Police were also dispatched to the scene due to a law enforcement history at the address. The Evansville Fire Department says firefighters found flames coming from the back of the house, and crews brought the blaze under control in less than 30 minutes. All occupants were able to get out of the burning home before firefighters arrived, but the department says 4 adults and 5 children were displaced, and the American Red Cross was called to assist them. The EFD also says 1 civilian sustained injuries. No firefighters were hurt. The department says crews also rescued 2 dogs, 3 ferrets, a snake, and 2 cats from the home. The EFD says one of the cats was successfully revived at the scene. The cause of that fire is under investigation. A man accused of stealing a beer truck and crashing it into a sheriff's vehicle has reached a plea deal. 41-year-old Randall Scott Baker pleaded guilty to resisting law enforcement, theft, criminal recklessness, and operating a vehicle while intoxicated. As part of the plea agreement, prosecutors dropped an attempted murder charge. A judge sentenced Baker to 6 years in prison. He also has to pay more than $15,000 in restitution to working distributors. We'll check the weather forecast in just a moment.
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2: The National Weather Service is calling for a 40% chance of more showers this morning, otherwise mostly cloudy this afternoon with a high of 86. A 30% chance of showers tonight with a low of 70. Rain chances have increased for tomorrow. For your Saturday, a 60% chance of showers, a thunderstorm possible with a high near 90. Then the rain moves out, Sunday looking mostly sunny with a high of 92, a sunny 91 expected on Monday, and then all the way up back up to 95 on Tuesday with mostly sunny skies. Right now with cloudy skies here in downtown Evansville, we have 73 degrees.
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6: And I'm Steve Inskeep. 25 years ago this morning, Americans heard news of a plane that struck the World Trade Center. For many people, it wasn't until the second plane struck that they realized it was an attack. At the Pentagon, U.S. military officers were watching TV images of the attack when a plane struck there. A fourth plane crashed in rural Shanksville, Pennsylvania. Now, a quarter century later, communities around the U.S. are gathering to remember. And, of course, that includes people in New York. This morning, NPR's Brian Mann is in Lower Manhattan at the 9/11 Memorial. And, Brian, what are you seeing and hearing?
7: Yeah, the first moments of silence have begun here, Steve. I'm going to speak a little bit softly. Understood. Because in the background right now, people are reading out the names of those lost on 9/11. It's family members speaking, incredible emotion here. There are no speeches. That's according to long-standing custom, but there is music. Yo-Yo Ma is performing in the background to accompany them. And just a few moments ago, the Brooklyn Youth Chorus performed the Star-Spangled Banner. And Steve, of course, these young people grew up in a city reshaped by 9/11. I did also speak a few minutes ago with Lou.

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1: Minutes before 9 now at WNIN FM. John Gibson with you on this cloudy Friday morning. Coming up on Morning Edition, it's the Inside Indiana Business Report, a sports update, and this conversation from NPR. The last person Steve Inskeep interviewed before the 9/11 attacks was an up-and-coming Democratic lawmaker named Nancy Pelosi. Now they discuss how the world changed after that day. That story comes your way in about 8 minutes on WNIN FM. Checking traffic now. Not seeing any new accidents reported in the Evansville area. Checking the live Google Maps page. And we do see a slowdown developing on State Road 57 in the Daylight area. That's where we have those lane restrictions that are ongoing. Flaggers may be in place there on State Road 57 near Daylight. A few slow spots on both the East and West Lloyd Expressway. Highway 41 looking pretty good. The Twin Bridges are open. Henderson Strip is a bit slow. As for your weather today, a 40% chance of showers early, otherwise mostly cloudy with a high of 86. Right now we have 74 degrees.
2: 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But what happens when we seek fortune from a gray, waxy stone born in the belly of a leviathan? On the next Snap Judgment, the whale. Snap Judgment. 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
4: She died. Princess Diana auctioned 79 of her dresses and donated the proceeds to cancer and AIDS charities. One of them was the black dress she wore the night Prince Charles admitted on television he'd been unfaithful. The papers called it the revenge dress. Back then, a Scottish couple bought it for $64,000. It's going back to auction in New York in December. It could sell for up to $300,000. Turns out revenge can be a dress that gets more valuable with time. It's Morning Edition.
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1: 8:45 now at WNIN. Who says you can't grow technology in rural Indiana? Gary Dick has that story and more inside Indiana Business.
6: Out of this world technology in rural Indiana. In July, Florida-based Redwire Corporation opened its new space research and manufacturing facility in Georgetown, rural Floyd County. Senior Vice President Rich Bowling says the facility gives the company a direct line to the International Space Station.
7: Redwire is one of a few companies that are permitted by NASA to have their own private control room. We talk to astronauts on board the International Space Station directly from this room, and we control the devices that we have on board the International Space Station from this room.
6: Among the devices is a 3D bioprinter that uses the zero-gravity environment to produce human tissue. Redwire is also working with Eli Lilly and Company to make crystals that serve as the building blocks for medicines. Nearly a dozen Indiana counties recovering from August's severe weather will see their debris removal costs reduced. The state will cover most of the local share of eligible cleanup projects. Governor Mike Braun's office announced Thursday the Federal Emergency Management Agency will reimburse 75% of debris removal costs in 11 counties currently approved for assistance under the Federal Major Disaster Declaration. International online retailer Shein Global Holdings, which raised $1.7 billion in an IPO earlier this month, has completed work on a distribution center in Lebanon, growing the company's footprint in central Indiana to more than 2.5 million square feet. From the state's number one source for Indiana business news, you're listening to Inside Indiana Business Radio. Forbes is out with its annual list of America's best employers by state. and 75 companies are ranked among the best in Indiana.
0: The publication partnered with market research firm Statista to survey more than 245,000 employees across the country who were asked how likely they were to recommend their employer. The list includes companies with at least 500 employees, and the companies do not have to be headquartered in the state for which they are listed. Google earned the number one spot in Indiana this year, followed by the University of Notre Dame, which fell to number two and is the only Indiana-based company in the top five. The others are Costco, J.P. Morgan Chase, and Hilton Worldwide Holdings. The Indiana-headquartered companies in the top 20 include Community Health Network in Indianapolis, Columbus-based Cummins, Eli Lilly and Company in Indy, Riverview Health in Noblesville, and Deaconess Health System in Evansville. 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
6: Evansville-based architecture, interior design, and engineering firm Hafer, Inc. is now under new ownership after being acquired by Galloway & Company, an architecture and engineering firm headquartered in Denver. Galloway did not disclose financial terms of the deal for Hafer, which also has offices in Ohio, Kentucky, and Illinois. United Way of Central Indiana is launching a group health plan for human services nonprofits and local United Ways across Indiana. So far, more than 40 organizations representing more than 1,000 employees have expressed interest. The Indiana Unity Health Alliance is structured as a multiple employer welfare arrangement, allowing participating employers to pool resources to offer health and wellness benefits. 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
1: 8:49 now at WNIN. In sports, it's week four of the high school football season. In games involving SIAC teams tonight, it will be a battle of the undefeated as Mater Dei hosts Memorial at Wrights Bowl. Castle hosts Harrison, North welcomes Wrights, Bossy hosts Jasper, and Central entertains Boonville. In the NFL last night, the San Francisco 49ers routed the LA Rams 27-7 in the league's first ever game in Australia. The NFL season kicks off in earnest on Sunday. In baseball, it's win or go home for the Evansville Otters tonight as they play at Schaumburg. The Boomers lead their best of three Frontier League playoff series 1-0. And in the big leagues on Thursday, the Chicago White Sox dropped their third straight game as Pittsburgh shut out the Sox 2-0. The Cardinals, Reds, and Cubs all had the day off. The Cards begin a series against the White Sox in St. Louis tonight. I'm John Gibson.
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1: 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Coming up at the top of the hour, the latest news from NPR. I'll have local and regional news, and then it's another hour of Morning Edition on your public radio station. Well, you might want to take along the rain gear. A chance of more showers, say the forecasters, a 40% chance this morning. Otherwise, mostly cloudy with a high of 86.
9: 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I'm Michelle Martin.
10: And I'm Steve Inskeep. September 11 divided the world for many people. The times before and after the attacks were completely different. On September 10, 2001, for example, I wasn't covering a war. Instead, I interviewed a rising lawmaker named Nancy Pelosi, who was seeking to become the first woman in party leadership in Congress. We met in the busy Speaker's lobby of the House of Representatives.
11: The fact that I am a woman only enhances the situation. It is a giant plus. Women across the country, as I campaigned for other Democrats, are very enthusiastic about finally breaking the barrier into the top leadership in the Congress, and why not?
10: Pelosi was the very last person I interviewed in that pre-9/11 world before I was sent to cover the Pentagon, which was struck by a plane the next morning in Washington. 25 years later, We've called back Nancy Pelosi to reflect on that time and how it changed the country. Speaker Pelosi, welcome back.
12: Thank you, Steve.
10: How did that day unfold for you?
12: That morning, I was in the leader's office, Dick Gephardt's office, as a leading appropriator. And he had brought together leadership of the Appropriations Committee to talk about how we would advance and put forth our legislative appropriations agenda. While we were in the meeting, the attack took place, and then we saw on TV what happened. And before you know it, it happened again, and we thought, are they doing a recall of it? No, because you can see smoke coming from two different buildings. It was shocking. It was shocking. When we saw the second attack was when we knew it was an attack on our country. It wasn't an accident of an airplane flying into a building, which is what we thought it was to begin with.
10: Did you have a moment of thinking they may be coming for the Capitol?
12: Well, everybody else did. The leader told us to just go to our offices, just get us out of there, out of the Capitol. Not necessarily because they would be coming. It was a possibility. It became more of a possibility when we got to our offices and could practically see the smoke coming from the Pentagon.
10: Right.
12: Oh, my God. Something bigger than we even thought. Smoke coming from the Pentagon. And that's when, you know, they just took us to an undisclosed location. Nobody knew very much. Everybody knew what they were seeing in the news because it was so spontaneous. What we did worry about is where the President of the United States was. When we went to the steps of the Capitol the night of 9/11, the evening of 9/11, and sang God Bless America, it was very unifying, Democrats and Republicans together.

0: from the back of the house, and crews brought the blaze under control in less than 30 minutes. All occupants were able to get out of the burning home before firefighters arrived, but the department says 4 adults and 5 children were displaced, and the American Red Cross was called to assist them. The EFD also says 1 civilian sustained injuries. No firefighters were hurt. The department says crews also rescued 2 dogs, 3 ferrets, a snake, and 2 cats from the home. The EFD says 1 cat was successfully revived at the scene. The cause of the fire is under investigation. A man accused of stealing a beer truck and crashing it into a sheriff's vehicle has reached a plea deal. 41-year-old Randall Scott Baker pleaded guilty to resisting law enforcement, theft, criminal recklessness, and operating a vehicle while intoxicated. As part of the plea agreement, prosecutors dropped an attempted murder charge. A judge sentenced Baker to 6 years in prison. He's also ordered to pay more than $15,000 in restitution to working distributors. We'll check the weather forecast in just a moment.
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0: Coming up this morning on Think, on this 9/11 anniversary, the question is Al-Qaeda functionally dead or just dormant? Graham Wood is a staff writer at The Atlantic, and he joins host Chris Boyd to discuss whether the terrorist organization Al-Qaeda has been lying low or regenerating power in the background, and why analysts are still split on the answer. That conversation comes up this morning on Think. It begins at 10 Central Time on WNIN-FM. Now, the National Weather Service calling now for just a slight chance of more showers this morning. Otherwise, mostly cloudy today with a high of 86. A 30% chance of showers tonight, down to around 70 for a low. For tomorrow, Saturday, a 60% chance of showers with a high of 89. Looking ahead to Sunday, mostly sunny, up to 92 for a high. Right now, plenty of clouds. We have 74 degrees at WNIN. 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
2: It's Morning Edition from NPR News. I'm Michelle Martin.
3: And I'm Steve Inskeep. Now, we heard the president will be speaking at the Pentagon today. Last night, President Trump closed out his midterm Republican convention, so-called, begging his supporters to vote in November.
4: You know what happens if you don't vote? You go to hell. You know that. Okay? You go to hell. And I don't want that to happen to you, so please go and vote.
2: The question is, will they? And after 2 days of speeches, did Republicans sell anyone other than their diehard supporters on keeping them in power for 2 more years?
3: NPR senior political correspondent Tamara Keith is up early to tell us about this. Hi there, Tam.
5: Good morning.
3: Okay, so this was a big advertisement for the Republicans in the midterms. What was their pitch?
5: Vice President J.D. Vance put it succinctly in his keynote speech last night. At one point, he alluded to the Iran war and conceded that people may not be happy with all of the administration's policies.
6: The contrast in this election, ladies and gentlemen, it's not about this or that policy. It's about the party of common sense beating the party of the crazies. Let's send these lunatics packing and govern our country for the future.
5: That idea that it's common sense versus an extreme Democratic Party is the way Republicans are trying to make this election a choice rather than a referendum on an unpopular president. And you can see that in the way that they have used Abdul El-Sayed, Michigan's Democratic Senate nominee, almost as a caricature of the far left run amok. So many of the speakers mentioned him, you could get the impression that half the lineup was running for the Senate in Michigan.
3: And some people might be running for something beyond that, Tam. When you put Vice President Vance at a convention, it's not hard to imagine that he might hope to be speaking at a presidential nominating convention someday. Did you get any sense of a passing of the torch?
5: Not really.

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1: Twenty-five years have passed since one of the most consequential days in world history. The terrorist attacks on 9/11. We'll look back on how that day unfolded next time, here and now.
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3: Good morning, I'm Steve Inskeep. A member of Qatar's ruling family was staying at the Dorchester, a luxury hotel in London. He checked out without paying his tab. $600,000. 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If they want the other $500,000 or so, they'll have to find out what else is in his garage. 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
3: 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I'm Steve Inskeep.
5: And I'm Michelle Martin. It's been 23 years since an American man won a Grand Slam tennis singles title. But there is an even longer drought that will come to an end this weekend. No black man has reached the singles final of the U.S. Open in more than half a century. Tonight, two American men will face off in a semifinal match to see who will make that history. NPR's Becky Sullivan has the story.
6: It's already a big deal that one of the U.S. Open semifinals tonight features two American men. But Chris Eubanks, a former black pro player who is now an analyst for ESPN, says it's more than that.
7: Especially black American men to be competing for a Grand Slam, that just, you haven't seen it in my lifetime.
6: Of course, there's been no shortage of black American women to win Grand Slams, from Venus and Serena Williams to Coco Gauff. But it's been a different story for black American men. In 1968, Arthur Ashe became the first black man to win this country's biggest tennis tournament. A few years later, he reached the final again and lost. And that's it. That's the last time a black man played for the U.S. Open singles title. That will change after tonight's match between Americans Francis Tiafoe and Ben Shelton, who both won dramatic five-setters earlier this week to advance to the semis, as heard here on ESPN. Tiafoe and Shelton are two totally different players with different styles, different personal stories, different identities. Yet tonight they'll share this path to history, which is one they've both reflected on in the past.
8: It's incredible people that were able to do certain things for us to be doing certain things now.
6: Tiafoe is 28. He's African American, the Maryland-born son of immigrants from Sierra Leone. Last year, he was asked about playing in the long shadows of Ashe and trailblazer Althea Gibson, the first black person ever to win a Grand Slam title.
8: I got a hell of love for both, and, you know, I wish I could be saying that to them personally, but, man, they're overwatching us, and I hope they're smiling over us because we're doing some great stuff with that small opportunity.
6: A few years ago, Tiafoe became just the third black American man ever to reach the top 10 in the pro tennis rankings. Then last year, Shelton became the fourth. Shelton, who's 23, is mixed race, the son of two tennis players. His dad, Brian, who's also his coach, is black. He was once a top 100 pro himself, but his road there in the 1970s and 80s wasn't always easy, his son once recalled.
9: He's told me stories of tournaments that he showed up, played, even won as a young kid, and then when he tried to enter the next year, they didn't let him play. So yeah, it's not something that I'm blind to or he's blind to. Like, those things are real. But at the same time, you know, he had a pretty good career as a player and now as a coach.
6: Shelton and Tiafoe are just two guys in this new generation of American men hoping to be the first to win a Grand Slam singles title since Andy Roddick last did it in 2003. Neither has ever reached a Grand Slam final. Tiafoe is older, more experienced. Shelton has more raw athleticism and perhaps more talent, but he's still young and working to refine his game. They faced off four times as pros. Shelton has won three. For Eubanks, the pro turned analyst, tonight's semifinal is a major step for representation in what historically has been a predominantly white sport.
7: To know that there's a generation of young black boys who will be able to see someone that looks like them, you know, competing on Arthur Ashe Stadium of all places for a Grand Slam trophy, to me, it's a very chilling and it's a very surreal feeling.
6: Whether it's Tiafoe who wins or Shelton, Eubanks says the fact that these two are playing in a match this big and that one will advance to the U.S. Open final is a win all its own. Becky Sullivan, NPR News.
5: 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I'm Michelle Martin.
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0: and oil prices above $100 a barrel. Higher transportation costs could also push up prices for groceries and other consumer goods. Diesel powers the trucks, trains, and heavy equipment that move goods across the country. And according to GasBuddy.com, this is the first time that diesel has surpassed the $6 mark and the third record set this week. Stocks are trading higher on Wall Street at this hour. The Dow was up 454 points. This is NPR News.
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2: 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Next time on The Middle, 9/11 was the worst attack on American soil in history. 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
2: 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Next time on The Middle.
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6: Anyone with memories of 9/11 will recall the pervasive fear that it could happen again. That insidious plan to turn commercial airplanes into weapons of mass destruction had caught us completely off guard and made us feel as if anywhere at any time, Al-Qaeda could do something even worse. 25 years later, the terrorist organization has not managed anything close to the scale of the 2001 attacks. But why? From KERA in Dallas, this is Think. I'm Chris Boyd. Experts can't agree on whether Al-Qaeda has been rendered incapable of so much destruction or has simply been lying in wait, holding its fire as its enemies grow complacent, the better to shock and intimidate us all over again. Graham Wood has been talking to analysts on both sides of those assessments. He is a staff writer at The Atlantic, where you can read his article, What Happened to Al-Qaeda? Graham, welcome back to Think.
7: It's good to be back with you.
6: You remind us, sort of incredibly, that since 2001, Al-Qaeda has only managed one attack that killed people on U.S. soil. I think even more incredibly, this is not widely remembered today by people who were not affected. Remind us what happened in Pensacola in 2019.
7: Yeah, there's always a fear of jinxing things by pointing out how few attacks there have been and how this is the only one that has been successful at actually killing Americans on American soil since 9/11. In Pensacola, there was a Saudi air cadet who came legally to the United States for training, as one does as part of a foreign military that's friendly to the United States. And he opened fire and killed three servicemen until he was himself killed by base police. So, you know, we think of Al-Qaeda as in the 9/11 sense, killing thousands of Americans. But the best they've done since is to claim three lives, tragically, but just in Pensacola in 2019 in an attack that almost nobody remembers.
6: Yeah, and before that incident, there had been a couple of other targets after 9/11 on U.S. soil, and they came to nothing, ultimately.
7: Yeah, I mean, these were very serious attacks, but they did come to nothing, and I can go through them very quickly. At the turn of the decade after 9/11, there were two airplanes that were threatened by Al-Qaeda, and in both cases, Al-Qaeda took working bombs and then put them onto the clothing, the underwear in one case, the shoes in another, of bombers. And in neither case did it come to more than a fizzle and the bombers themselves being restrained in one case after basically frying his crotch, trying to blow up. And then there was one other case where Al-Qaeda took bombs and put them into ordinary office printers and then put them into cargo planes. And that plot, too, was foiled by foreign intelligence. And, you know, in all three cases, it would have been a horrible disaster had they worked. But the best that Al-Qaeda managed was three attacks on airplanes that didn't work at all.
6: I mean, it feels a little strange to acknowledge this, but it has to be said the 9/11 attacks were diabolically clever, executed for maximum impact. What might account for the decline in strategy and frankly, the smaller scope of the attempts?

0: just ahead of 12 noon Central Time. 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

0: terrible day in American history that would end with another plane crash into the Pentagon and one in Shanksville, Pennsylvania, after passengers on that plane were able to gain control and stop that plane from getting to Washington, D.C. In the end, nearly 3,000 people were killed, and everyone who was alive on that day remembers where they were. But 25 years later, a whole generation of Americans has no memory of 9/11. They've only seen the after effects, of which there are many. They've probably seen some of the news coverage, like this clip featuring the live coverage on ABC News of the second plane hitting the World Trade Center at 9:02 a.m.
1: It does not appear that there's any kind of an effort up there yet. Now remember, oh my God.
2: Oh my God.
3: That looks like a second plane.
1: I did not see a plane go in. That just exploded.
3: You just saw another plane coming in from the side.
1: You did. That was out of
3: yes, and that's
1: view.
3: The second explosion. You could see the plane come in just from the right-hand side of the screen. So this looks like it is some sort of a concerted effort to attack the World Trade Center that is underway.
0: What you'll notice is that second plane hitting is the point at which TV anchors and all of us realized this was not an accident, even though that was the initial thought when the first plane hit the first tower of the World Trade Center. There was a sense of national innocence, or perhaps naivety, that was lost on that September morning. So this hour, we're going to be talking about what 9/11 means today. My guests are historian and journalist Garrett Graff. He's the author of The Only Plane in the Sky, an oral history of September 11th. He spent years collecting firsthand accounts from that day. Garrett, welcome to The Middle.
4: Thanks for having me.
0: We're also joined by Jennifer Griffin, Fox News chief national security correspondent, who has a deep understanding of how 9/11 has changed American foreign policy. Jennifer, it's great to have you here as well.
5: Thank you, Jeremy.
0: Well, I mentioned I was in Illinois when those attacks happened. I was actually a reporter in college for Illinois Public Media, and I was sent out that day to cover the fact that in Champaign-Urbana, there were lines at the gas stations because the gas prices had gone up by 5x of what they were, just to show people what an effect this had immediately in every corner of the country, far away from the big cities on the coasts. Where were you when that happened, Garrett Graff?
4: I was also a college student. I was in Boston. And I think, to me, one of the things that I always try to stress in talking about the history of 9/11 is that the way that we tell the history of 9/11 as, you know, the attacks began at 8:46 in the morning, the whole thing is over 102 minutes later with the collapse of the second tower, was not the way that Americans experienced that day. And I think that that's a really important part of understanding why America reacts in the way that we do, which is, as you said, Jeremy, we didn't realize when the attacks began originally. You know, there were, for those 17 minutes from 8:46 to 9:03, there was a real sense that, you know, this is something weird. And it's not until 9:03 that we begin to understand as a country that we are under attack. And there's also, as your story about Illinois illustrates, no sense that these were events that were contained only to Pennsylvania, New York, and Washington. You know, there were skyscrapers evacuated all across the country, right? Chicago, Boston, San Francisco, lines at gas stations, planes that are grounded all across the country. Disney World closes that day in Orlando. It's one of the only times in American history that Disney closed because of an external event. And in Toronto, they actually close and evacuate the Toronto subway. I mean, this was an event that at the time felt like it touched every corner of the country. And that one of the things I really worry about in the way that we summarize the history of 9/11 today is the extent to which you rob that day of the fear, the chaos, the confusion, and the trauma that the nation experienced. And, you know, as I'm sure Jennifer will talk about here in a minute, if you rob the day of the emotion, of the fear, the chaos, the confusion, and the trauma, you just don't understand why America ends up reacting geopolitically and militarily

0: the way mm-hmm. that we do.
1: Jennifer, what about you? Where were you on that day?
2: Well, I was a young reporter for Fox News out in the Middle East, and I remember the moment that I was in, that I learned about the planes hitting the World Trade Center. I was out in Ramallah. I was wearing a flak jacket, and I was at a checkpoint where I was supposed to be reporting on the Second Intifada, because prior to 9/11, there had been a year in Israel where I was serving as a reporter, where there it had been extremely violent, suicide bombers, incursions into the West Bank. And so at that point, I received a call from my bureau chief who said, come on back, you're not going to get on the air today. I actually did get on the air later that day because my husband and I had been overseas covering the Middle East and living in Afghanistan and Pakistan in the early 90s and covering the rise of the Taliban. I was asked to go on America's Most Wanted that night and talk about who could be behind these attacks. And obviously, we had experience with the arrival. We had left at that point, but we knew that Osama bin Laden had gone and the Taliban had given him protection in Afghanistan. But I also talked about Emad Mournier, who was a Hezbollah leader who had blown up the American, the barracks in Beirut prior to that. So I was on the air talking about the range of groups that could have been responsible. And it's interesting, Garrett, you talk about the number of minutes that, you know, from start to finish of the attacks that ended with Shanksville and the Pentagon. And I would argue that the aftermath of 9/11, we are still experiencing today. I've been covering the Pentagon for the last 19 years, and I used to say on every anniversary that every day is 9/11 for those walking in and out of the Pentagon, because the wars in Iraq and Afghanistan, which, as you mentioned, Jeremy, took more than 7,000 American lives, it really... It has haunted this nation. And I think, you know, I think of right now just the situation with Canada, and I think of the Broadway show Come From Away, which always right. moves me because
1: this Canada, was about all the planes that had to land in Canada, because all the planes that were in the sky on 9/11 had to be brought down immediately to the ground so there'd be no more hijackings. And many of them had to land in, you know, far northern Canada along the Atlantic Ocean. And that Broadway show is all about that.
2: And it's an incredible story of community and the world welcoming Americans and people who weren't able to land for over a week, and they brought them in. And then I think of actual cabinet secretaries saying that the Canadians don't have a military, when in fact the Canadians sent troops side by side with the Americans to Afghanistan shortly after 9/11. And I remember the world saying that they were with us. And now the feeling of alliances frayed in the wake of the Iran war and the U.S. military still being engaged in the Middle East after all these years, it really is kind of breathtaking.
1: Well, and I want to ask you about the Iran war in a moment, but Garrett Graff, let me just first ask, this is a 9/11 anniversary where a lot of people in this country who are under the age of 25 had no memory of it. What does that mean to you, that there's this whole generation of people that weren't alive on that day, and now it's kind of like, you know, Pearl Harbor or the Kennedy assassination for people that weren't alive for those events?
3: Absolutely. This 25th anniversary this fall will mark a moment when about 40% of the United States is too young to remember 9/11. And I think they have grown up in a country radically different than those of us who grew up before 9/11. And that's not solely because of 9/11, but 9/11 is a major hinge in that history, both domestically and internationally, as Jennifer just began to trace. You know, I graduated from high school in 1999. I didn't do a single lockdown drill in my entire educational career. You know, now I have a son and daughter. My daughter actually is exactly as removed from 9/11 as I was, born in 1981, removed from the Kennedy assassination, which mm-hmm. I remember growing up hearing people talk about and thinking as a child it was ancient history. I mean, that was black and white TV. I mean, that was right. forever ago. And, you know, she and my son do lockdown drills in preschool and kindergarten. You know, the people who have grown up in the wake of 9/11 have grown up in a country that is much more fearful, much more scared of its safety and our safety in public spaces, and much more uncertain about their place and America's place in the world. As you know, I was in the 80s and 90s at a moment when America was at its, you know, international peak, you know, end of the Cold War, you know, sole superpower, this incredibly innocent sense of our country here at home. And remember that generation post 9/11, you know, they may not remember 9/11. For many of them, their first memories as kids are of the financial crisis, the 2008 financial crisis. Their memories are of, you know, Sandy Hook and the Pulse nightclub shooting, right, and Marjorie Stoneman Douglas High School, and then COVID. And they have a very different life experience and sense of what America represents on the world stage.
1: Well, and Jennifer, by the way, such a giant portion of our military, especially enlisted military, are probably in their early 20s or, you know, mid-20s at this point. The people that are actually fighting battles for the United States weren't alive on that day.
2: Well, they weren't alive, but the impact of 9/11 is still being felt across the country. I would argue that we live in a post 9/11 world in a security state, a security obsessed state, a fearful state, a sense that the America wants to move inwards as opposed to be engaged overseas. You have more than 53,000 veterans who were wounded in Iraq or Afghanistan. That trickles out into a population that felt very angry after the pullout from Afghanistan, feeling as though we had lost that war and what they had sacrificed as a result and the wounds that they faced. And I think we've seen that reflected in polls as well as voting here in this country.
1: We are speaking with Fox News national security correspondent Jennifer Griffin and journalist and author Garrett Graff. We'll have more to come in just a moment. 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
1: QAnon gave him a bad guy. 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
4: This is The Middle. I'm Jeremy Hobson. This hour, we're exploring what 9/11 means today, 25 years after the events of that day. My guests are historian and journalist Garrett Graff, whose book is called The Only Plane in the Sky, and Fox News chief national security correspondent Jennifer Griffin. Jennifer, what about the war in Iran? Let me listen back with you to something that President George W. Bush said after the 9/11 attacks. He singled out Iran along with Iraq and North Korea as part of what he called the axis of evil. Listen.
5: States like these and their terrorist allies constitute an axis of evil, arming to threaten the peace of the world by seeking weapons of mass destruction. These regimes pose a grave and growing danger. They could provide these arms to terrorists, giving them the means to match their hatred. They could attack our allies or attempt to blackmail the United States. In any of these cases, the price of indifference would be catastrophic.
4: Now, Bush did not end up attacking Iran, but now the United States has done that under President Trump. Do you see a connection between the current war with Iran in some way and 9/11?
6: Well, I think all of these chapters in the Middle East, you know, I've covered how many, five presidents who all wanted to get out of the Middle East. And yet we are still bogged down. And right now, I think one of the reasons we are quite bogged down in a stalemate with Iran is the post 9/11 effect of not wanting to send troops into Iran and realizing the limits of air warfare and also blowing through all of the, you know, precise munitions that you need to in order to carry out, continue a war after 6 months against Iran. So I think what is holding all of the politicians back in terms of so-called dealing with Iran is this incredible fear of putting boots on the ground. It's interesting that Al-Qaeda and bin Laden, one of his goals was, stated goals, was to kick Americans out of the Middle East, to get the bases out of Saudi Arabia, which had been put there during the first Gulf War in 1991. And yet now, bin Laden may have actually achieved that, because at the end of this conflict with Iran, there is talk that the U.S. may have to close down its bases in the Gulf states because they can't defend themselves against Iranian ballistic missiles and drones.
4: Garrett Graff, what do you think? Do you see a connection between the current war in Iran and 9/11 and all of the history that you've talked about and have interviewed people about?
7: Absolutely. And I think Jennifer's point is that is absolutely correct, that these are very much connected conflicts. You know, we talk about these as, you know, the war in Iraq and the war in Afghanistan. The spillover of the war in Iraq has destabilized huge portions of the Middle East. You know, you look at the rise of ISIS in the wake of the sort of insurgency in the in Iraq.
4: Right.
7: The waves of migration that the ISIS and the war in Syria has unleashed on places like Turkey and Europe that have destabilized the politics of Europe. You know, I think that there are a lot of arguments that one can make that, you know, even events like Brexit and the removal of the...
4: It was about immigration, basically. Or a lot of it was about immigration.
7: You know, the nativist fears and the immigration fears that swept through Europe in the wake of the war against ISIS and the Syrian revolution, you know, all of which is downstream of the U.S. war there. And I think when Jennifer is talking about what Osama bin Laden's stated goals were, you know, terrorism is always meant to be an asymmetric tool.
4: Now, the attackers, you mentioned Osama bin Laden, leader of al-Qaeda. The attackers were members of al-Qaeda who claimed to be carrying out their attacks in the name of Islam, although Muslim leaders and Muslim Americans rejected that. But there was a lot of anti-Muslim sentiment that followed. And just a few days after the attacks, President Bush visited the Washington Islamic Center and made a point of separating the attackers from the Islamic faith more broadly. Here's some of what he said.
8: Like the good folks standing with me, the American people were appalled and outraged. At last Tuesday's attacks, and so were Muslims all across the world. Both Americans, our Muslim friends and citizens, taxpaying citizens, and Muslims and nations were just appalled and could not believe what we saw on our TV screens. These acts of violence against innocents violate the fundamental tenets of the Islamic faith. And it's important for my fellow Americans to understand that.
4: Jennifer, what do you think when you hear George W. Bush say that, and how important was it from a national security perspective for the president to make clear that the United States was not at war with Islam?
6: Well, I think it was an incredibly responsible thing to do, and there was a great effort in those initial days to separate out the terrorists from the Muslim population, both domestically in the United States as well as globally, because the U.S., you could not win a war against Islam. Nobody wanted a holy war or a war between religions. That is a losing battle. The problem is, as time went on and the some of the policing strategies in the country due to the concern about follow-on attacks, more domestic terrorism, it led to profiling of Muslims. It led to targeting of mosques. And that has created its own dynamic, which I think, again, very interestingly, the anger that is felt from the Muslim community in Detroit and in Michigan, you see the rise of Muslim candidates who are saying, hey, you know, we should not be lumped together with terrorists, and they have a voice and they are representing Americans who feel that the overreaction of 9/11 did impact the Muslim community, many of whom not only fought in the U.S. military against al-Qaeda and the Taliban and ISIS, but so there is a residual effect that we're seeing in terms of our own politics right now.
4: Yeah, go ahead, Garrett.
7: You know, I had the opportunity to talk to President Bush at one point about that moment after 9/11, and he felt very strongly that the war against al-Qaeda was a war against ideologies, and to try to draw that distinction between fighting the terrorists, fighting al-Qaeda, but not fighting against Muslims and Islam. And I think, again, when you look at the way that our country has changed and been shifted by 9/11, that strain of what sort of first in the wake of 9/11 was anti-Muslim, and I think sort of expanded through the early 2000s to enable and embolden anti-immigrant and nativist fears, really helps launch Donald Trump on the national stage.
4: Yeah.
7: There is no Donald Trump as president absent 9/11.
4: Well, and in fact, this is Donald Trump speaking in 2015, right, as he came on to the political scene and started his presidential campaign. Listen to this.
9: Donald J. Trump is calling for a total and complete shutdown of Muslims entering the United States until our country's representatives can figure out what the hell is going on.
4: So he did introduce a Muslim ban in his first term for many countries. He has done it again in this term. Jennifer, has there been, I mean, we just talked about all of the fears about a war with Islam. Has there been significant pushback, even within the administration or within the national security world, about the effects of that?
6: Well, I think there are a few things. First of all, let's look back over the last 25 years. There have been no more 9/11s on domestic soil. Homeland Security was beefed up tremendously. Their budget is, you know, vastly bloated from where it was on 9/11. Office of the Director of National Intelligence, ODNI, did not even exist then to coordinate all of the 19 intelligence agencies. I think that certainly the immigration policies of the Trump administration for two terms have been focused on Muslims, but then also I think the focus on the border has been, there's been a lot of fear-mongering over Muslims coming across, or Al-Qaeda cells or ISIS cells mm-hmm. coming across the border. I remember when, during the Afghan withdrawal, there were some Afghans who had fought alongside the U.S. and had been left behind, and they managed to, there was one person we focused on who had made it all the way, hiking all the way through Latin America, up to South America, up to the border, gets across, thinks he's going to be welcomed with open arms, and he's thrown into a prison, an ICE prison, and the FBI interrogates him as though he's a terrorist. Eventually, he was let out, but there are just a lot of complicated situations. But we have not had large terror attacks on U.S. soil carried out by Muslims. If anything, we've had a lot of domestic terrorism involving school shootings and Americans who have used guns to terrorize our citizens. So it's very complicated. The tensions are still there. The paranoia and the fear is still there. But it is a very complicated world right now. And I think a lot of the strains of what we're seeing right now definitely emanated from 25 years ago.
4: You mentioned some of the racial profiling that's gone on. A lot of that, probably the way that people would experience that, Muslim Americans would experience that, is in an airport when they're going through airport security, which is vastly different than it was before 9/11. The Department of Homeland Security didn't exist. The TSA didn't exist. Listen to this 2011 news clip from the Phoenix ABC affiliate looking back on the 10 years of security changes after 9/11.
10: Although more cramped with fewer freebies, the overall sound and look has remained the same. But getting on board is certainly nothing like it was a decade ago.
11: We used to go down on people's layovers for 2 hours and hang out with them when they were switching planes.
10: Security is the biggest change.
12: It is a pain in the neck to travel, but you kind of put that behind the back burner when you realize the people who've lost their lives that day.
10: Also, think about the cockpit. Remember the door being open with children in flight getting a peek inside? Now it's locked with, at times, a flight attendant standing guard. Not to mention the guy sitting next to you may be an undercover cop.
13: We didn't have thousands of federal air marshals that we do today. We didn't have pilots with guns in the cockpit as we do today.
4: Garrett, we didn't have to take our shoes off to get through airport security back in those days. How has airport security, did people you speak to, did they care? Are they happy that things are different, or do they understand how different things are than they used to be?
7: Yes, and I think that for many Americans, airport security remains the most vivid part of the security changes that took place in the wake of 9/11. A lot of that, again, was shaped not just by 9/11 itself, but some of those fears of follow-on attacks. You know, the shoe thing comes from the attempt by Richard Reid to blow up an airliner in the wake of 9/11. who became known as the shoe bomber. You know, the 3 ounces of liquid is still in place because of follow-on plots in 2004, 2005 of attempts to blow up transatlantic airliners coming into the United States from England. One of the things that is so remarkable, and it is worth marking and celebrating, is what Jennifer just mentioned. You know, that we hear 25 years later, Al-Qaeda never successfully attacked the United States again on our own soil. There were certainly Al-Qaeda attacks overseas. There were certainly attacks domestically by other Islamic extremist groups like ISIS. But that core Al-Qaeda, Osama bin Laden effectively never directed another attack against the United States. But in many ways, the security apparatus that we put into place to ensure that we were never attacked again has, Jennifer used the word bloated. I think metastasized is another verb. And it's impossible, again, to separate where we are with ICE on America's streets today from, you know, that surge after 9/11. ICE itself a creation of 9/11.
4: Well, and part of the Department of Homeland Security. But Jennifer, you know, I was a business reporter during the financial crisis and saw the response to that, which was the Dodd-Frank Act and all these new regulations, and then was kind of shocked years later, hasn't been that long, when people wanted to chip away at that and say, actually, we don't need that anymore, even though we really felt like we needed that right after the financial crisis. Right now, there has been a debate in the Trump administration about winding down the Department of Homeland Security. What's going on there, and what do you think about that, you know, less than 25 years or about 25 years after 9/11?
6: Well, Jeremy, I'll give you an example of prior to 9/11, what airport security was like from my point of view. I remember in early 90s arriving at the airport in Vienna and being told that I'd been bumped from my flight. It was an international flight. And I pitched such a fit that the airline put me in a jump seat in the cockpit between the two pilots to get me to my next location. Wow. That just wouldn't happen right now. We could go back to it if you get rid of all the airport security. I don't think people are ready for that and the risks that will go along. The problem is we're living in a society that we want everything to be risk-free. We want 100% assurances that there are no attacks, no civilian deaths, and we are expecting the government and the state to protect us. And then at the same time, we are balking at a surveillance state, which really is surveying our every move. I'd also like to point out, Jeremy, I think it's really important to remember that one of the after effects of 9/11 is the impact on journalists. And you remember that when Daniel Pearl was beheaded, the Wall Street Journal reporter who was working in Karachi and was on the trail of the 9/11 attackers, and he was going for an interview, and he ended up being beheaded by Khalid Sheikh Mohammed, who was one of the main planners of 9/11, who's currently sitting at Guantanamo Bay right now. And that beheading and then the targeting of journalists, putting journalists in jumpsuits and beheading them on camera, the fear and the targeting of journalists by Al-Qaeda and then ISIS, I think then really had a chilling effect on where journalists were willing to go in terms of foreign coverage. And that has also had an impact on what Americans know about the world. So that really, it saddens me, because the first half of my career, we could roam the world wherever we wanted. We didn't have to have security with us, armed security guards, which now when you go to Ukraine and elsewhere, you have to have, and it's very cost prohibitive for most news organizations. And so journalists are not getting out there and telling us what's going on in the world.
4: That is Fox News national security correspondent Jennifer Griffin and journalist and author Garrett Graff also with us. A reminder, you can find us on Substack at listentothemiddle.substack.com. We're going to be right back with more of this special edition of The Middle in a moment.

0: In 1962, tenor saxophonist John Coltrane collaborated with Duke Ellington, recorded an all ballads LP, and made his first album with the group that would come to be known as the Classic Quartet. I'm David Brent Johnson, inviting you to join me for Train 62 this week on Nightlights.
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2: 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Gimmicky, humorous, satirical, or just plain silly, novelty songs are a big part of the American songbook. 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I'm Richard Roland. 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
3: This is a special edition of The Middle. I'm Jeremy Hobson. This hour, we're talking about what 9/11 means today, 25 years later. I'm joined by historian and journalist Garrett Graff, whose book is called The Only Plane in the Sky, An Oral History of 9/11, and Fox News Chief National Security Correspondent Jennifer Griffin. You know, right after 9/11, Garrett Graff, President Bush spoke to responders at Ground Zero. He had an enormous amount of support behind him. I think his approval rating right after that was somewhere in the 70s, which is like unheard of today. Do you think that if there were to be another major event like that now, that you would see that kind of national support in our fractured political system?
4: No. And he actually went even higher. He peaked around 90% approval rating. Wow. in October of 2001. Which was up from the, you know, right around 50%, low 50s in August of 2001. Just a stunning level of national support and unity behind the president. And I think that on the one hand, you know, we can say we're more polarized today, we're more partisan today. But again, to my theme of scratch anything in our modern life and I can show you the impact of 9/11, I think what we really have to reflect upon is how different the information environment Yep. would be in the wake of any modern catastrophe or crisis like that. And that is... you know, one of the reasons you would not see 90% of the country rally behind, you know, President Trump or President Biden or anyone in public life that you could imagine being president in this moment is because of the flood of misinformation and disinformation and conspiracies that would unfold in the immediate wake of any crisis that do unfold in the wake of any crisis in American life right now. And much of that stems from, intellectually, the movement that we now call 9/11 trutherism, which Right. begins in the first hours, literal first hours after 9/11, with a guy named Alex Jones, who is out there talking about the idea that 9/11 was either an inside job by the U.S. government or at least that the U.S. had foreknowledge of that event.
3: Yeah.
4: And that then inspires this entire strain of American politics.
3: Well, and I will just remind our listeners that back at 9/11, there was no social media, so we didn't have that. And in fact, all those little tickers on the bottom of the news channel screens didn't exist until that day. That was when they put them in so that we could keep up with all the different things that were going on. But you mentioned Alex Jones. Listen to this clip here of an ABC Nightline report from 2013 about Alex Jones and conspiracy theories.
5: 9/11 was an inside job?
6: Yes, 9/11 was an inside job. It was a staged event to launch the Iraq war and to set up a domestic police state here in the United States.
3: Jennifer, what has been the effect of all the conspiracy theories around 9/11? And one of them was, you know, that one of the towers of the World Trade Center that collapsed later that day was you know, blown up because it had things inside it that people didn't want to be seen. But what has been the effect, do you think, of the conspiracy theories?
7: Well, I think, you know, if you look at before 9/11, in general, and before the internet took off and platformed all these conspiracy theorists, we had a shared set of facts when there was an incident like this. There may be some people off on the side who were questioning things, but we had a shared set of facts, and that did allow the country to come together, as Garrett was mentioning. But the other thing that really concerns me is the impact where we are now in terms of alliances. We would never be able to build the kind of alliances that we did after 9/11, where you had NATO stand up with the United States and go to look for Osama bin Laden in Afghanistan. You would never have, right now, Canada is in a fight with the United States and wouldn't necessarily support the U.S. So not only is our domestic population divided and rife with conspiracy theories that enter their social media feeds, and the U.S. has not been able to get Alex Jones to stop talking, despite the fact that he's lost multiple lawsuits and is supposed to pay reparations to the victims of Sandy Hook and others. So we are in a very chaotic time, and I really do worry that we haven't experienced a real global crisis for a long time that does require unity. And I'm worried both at home as well as abroad where we stand at this moment.
3: Jennifer, are there people in positions of power right now who believe 9/11 was an inside job?
7: Well, it's hard to say. I'm sure there are. I don't follow every person who is currently in the administration at the mm-hmm. at the Pentagon. So I can't really speak with certainty about that. But certainly conspiracy theories are driving. I don't want to name names, but I think we can all agree that it's much too prevalent in our politics as well as our media landscape right now.
3: Garrett, did anybody that you interviewed bring up conspiracy theories or not believe that 9/11 was real?
4: Yes, much more the bring them up, at, you know, not that they believe them, but that, you know, I have, you know, I've certainly interviewed a lot of people who have talked about the challenges of the information environment thereafter. I will say, you know, I have done at this point, you know, scores, if not a couple hundred public events about 9/11 since my book originally came out in 2019. At almost every single one of them, I get an event that is, or I get a question that is somewhere on the spectrum of 9/11 conspiracism. You know, whether it's, you know, I'm wondering about this thing that I heard, or it's, you know, a question from a full-on believer. You know, there is an enormous prevalence in public life about these conspiracies.
7: And Jeremy, just to add one thing, I think we don't talk enough about how our media landscape as well as our internet is infiltrated by foreign actors who are trying to escalate through chatbots and AI the conspiracy theories that then divide America. I mean, that is part of the Russian playbook. That is part of now the Iranian playbook. The Chinese have a hand in it. This is, you really have to question, and we don't talk enough about the role of foreign actors in elevating these conspiracy theories in order to divide America.
3: I want to finally listen to a couple of voicemails that we got. We asked our listeners what 9/11 means to them 25 years later. Listen to this one.
8: Hi, this is Alex from St. Paul, Minnesota. To me, as a 24-year-old who wasn't alive personally for 9/11, it seems like the jumping off point for the American surveillance state, or when it began in earnest, it seems like the security theater of the TSA, the sort of obsession of military and the cult of military respect that we experience today came out of 9/11, and that it really set the stage for the sort of AI-powered flock camera flavor of surveillance and policing that we are careening towards today.
3: Garrett, this is something you brought up a little bit earlier, but what do you think about that, a 24-year-old who sees, you know, the rise of flock cameras and everything? I mean, we did have the Patriot Act, which came out right after 9/11. There was a lot of concern from several libertarians about that, but now the different things that have happened in this country and the thought from somebody who wasn't alive on that day that this is because of 9/11.
4: Absolutely. And I think he's absolutely correct. And, you know, that call coming from Minnesota, I don't know exactly where he is in Minnesota, but Minnesota in Minneapolis really bore the brunt earlier this year of that, the ICE and right. CBP surge that killed, two Americans who were going about their, you know, ordinary American day. And I think one of the things that a lot of Americans feel at this moment, at this anniversary, is that the reaction to 9/11 and the fear of fighting international terrorism has actually enabled an authoritarian secret police regime that is now terrorizing Americans on their own streets. That I think if you go into a lot of American communities today and ask them the thing that they are most afraid of, they are going to say our own government and not foreign terrorists.
3: Jennifer, do you think that we're moving right now in this country 25 years after 9/11 to a situation like they have in other countries like Great Britain? There's a camera on every corner, China, obviously. But are we moving in that direction? Is there the kind of pushback against the flock cameras, all these security measures now that you'd think there would be?
7: Well, young people are starting to talk about it, and it's becoming a campaign issue, we're hearing. But I don't know. I think we're pretty well far along with whether it's flock cameras or Nest cameras or, you know, if something happens, you can pretty much find a video of the perpetrator doing it. And that's great for policing if there really is a terrible crime committed, but it's not great if your government decides to go after, for instance, journalists who are reporting on something and decide to start subpoenaing not only their phones and their records, but also using video to put them in places where maybe they're meeting with sources and talking to people legitimately. All of that can be used against American citizens, and everyone should be concerned because it is feeling increasingly, particularly as a journalist, it's feeling very unnerving in terms of the way the government is using surveillance to try and prosecute journalists and prosecute their sources.
3: Let's listen to one more voicemail from one of our listeners who called in.
9: I'm calling from Galveston, Tennessee. My name is Carla Bull. I got married September 15th. 2001, the weekend after 9/11. That was an extraordinary experience, not only getting married after 9/11, but everybody being able to come together and have a celebration of marriage. And I will always be grateful that so many people wanted to just have something to celebrate, and it just happened to be our wedding. And it was extremely sentimental.
3: Garrett Graff, what a personal memory. And it just reminds me, I remember Saturday Night Live came back on the air after 9/11 and said, we've got to keep laughing. But what do you think when you hear that caller?
4: Yeah, there was an enormous emphasis that fall amid this backdrop of unity and patriotism that actually the previous caller also talked about. This reverence for first responders, this reverence for the military, which again was new in our country. I mean, the very term first responders really grew out of 9/11 in public life in the United States. And I think there was a huge emphasis on that in sort of that sense of unity, that sense of a desire for a diversion from the emotion and the trauma of that time. I've spent a lot of this summer actually working on a piece for the New York Times Sunday Magazine about the Yankees postseason run in the fall of 2001, where they end up making it through the playoffs and into the World Series. President Bush throws out that first pitch at game three in this, I think one of his two most iconic moments after 9/11. Alongside his speech through the bullhorn at Ground Zero the first weekend after 9/11, that represent, I think, that shared national desire for normalcy in American life. And I think that that's something that many of us, I don't think anyone remembers 9/11 fondly, but I think a lot of us remember warmly the mood in the nation thereafter. And, that feels a completely unescapable moment now. One of the things that, more actually this summer, as we marked the 250th anniversary of the United States, patriotism in the United States marked an all-time low at just 23% of Americans feel proudly to be an American.
3: Right. And it was interesting, though, that at least in this year where we had the 250th and there wasn't that much celebration about that, we did have the astronauts fly around the moon. People were very excited about that. And we had the World Cup, which people were very excited about, too. Those were two kind of moments of national unity. We've talked about conspiracy theories. We've talked about national unity. We've talked about the changes in the government. Jennifer Griffin, is there anything else that you think is a real consequence 25 years later of 9/11, an effect, something that it means today in the United States?
7: Hmm. Well, it's a great question. I was just thinking, as Garrett was talking about moments of unity and national pride, and when you think of the Bin Laden raid in 2011, when SEAL Team 6 pulled off an extraordinary military feat to take out this monster who had really terrorized the United States for over a decade. It really did show what Americans were capable of. There was a great sense of pride in the military. It was not a divided country in terms of Democrats and Republicans and how they viewed the military. So that saddens me because of the moment in time we're in right now with, one side trying to each side trying to show themselves as being taking the flag and making it a statement of a party as opposed to unity. And so, the one thing I think with the 250th and the 25th anniversary of 9/11, my hope would be that we can all take a beat and look back at moments of unity and really try and address this division that has become, as Garrett said, a cancer throughout the country. And it saddens me because we should be focusing on all the great achievements right now, and instead we're not even able to look back and realize that the terrorists didn't win in many ways. Mm-hmm. I mean, the U.S. is still standing. There hasn't been another major terror attack on U.S. soil. So it's just we need to sort of flip that glass and start to see it half full again.
3: That is Fox News Chief National Security Correspondent Jennifer Griffin. We've also been speaking with journalist Garrett Graff. His book is called The Only Plane in the Sky. Thanks so much to both of you for joining us for this special episode.
7: Thank you, Jeremy.
4: Thank you.
3: And next week, we will be live taking your calls with BBC Chief International Correspondent Lise Doucette, talking about how the upcoming midterm elections matter around the world. 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Our technical director is Steve Bork. I'm Jeremy Hobson. I'll talk to you.

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4: 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And on this Friday, 82 degrees, a chance of thunderstorms tonight, a low of 70, 86 tomorrow, and back into the 90s by the start of next week. The news is next.
5: No more middle class. It's the rich and the poor.
6: Michigan could decide control of the U.S. Senate this fall.
7: President Trump's trade war has hit that state especially hard.
6: We will hear how swing voters feel about it.
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6: I'm Scott Detrow.
7: And I'm Sasha Pfeiffer. Ahead, how U.S. foreign policy changed for good after 9/11.
6: Also, President Trump heads to Ireland for a visit focused on golf.
7: He may not get the warmest of welcomes there.
8: Have I a trust problem with America? I think every person in the country has a trust problem with America.
6: And as measles cases keep appearing, health officials say they're worried the CDC is not up to the task of providing reliable and timely data.
9: Are people vaccinated, unvaccinated? Are they being hospitalized? If you don't have that national picture, we aren't able to respond effectively.
7: First, this news coming up.
10: Live from NPR News in Washington, I'm Ryland Barton. Flags and flowers in shades of red, white, and blue adorn memorials to the victims of the 9/11 terrorist attacks 25 years ago today. Governors across the country ordered flags to be flown at half staff. NPR's Bill Chappell takes us to places where people paused and reflected.
11: In Shanksville, Pennsylvania, a bell tolled for each life lost when Flight 93 crashed nearby. At the Pentagon, President Trump said the attacks brought Americans together.
12: We were all New Yorkers that day, every one of us. We were all New Yorkers.
11: And in New York, Vice President Vance joined four ex-presidents at the World Trade Center Memorial Site to hear families speak the names of those who died. The speakers, brothers, daughters, grandchildren, looked back on what was lost, and they pledged never to forget. Bill Chappell, NPR News.
10: There was more fighting overnight between Russia and neighboring Ukraine, with Russian drone and missiles again striking Ukraine's capital, Kyiv. And as NPR's Charles Maines reports from Moscow, Ukrainian attack drones continue to wreak havoc on Russia as well.
13: For months, Ukraine has shown a capacity to strike deep in the Russian interior, part of a strategy designed to make Russians experience a war that has raged some 4.5 years. Yet Ukraine's attack on two gas facilities in Siberia's Yamalo-Nenets region, some 1,800 miles from the front line, is believed to be the deepest strike to date. Ukrainian drones also targeted another oil facility and logistics warehouse in the city of Saratov and carried out strikes in the Volgograd and Tula regions. Those attacks came just a day after Ukrainian drones set fire to the lone Caspian seaport in the Republic of Dagestan and attacked the main beach promenade in Russia's resort city of Sochi, injuring more than 24 people. Charles Maines, NPR News, Moscow.
10: Americans are getting financially squeezed as inflation wipes out any wage gains. People's pay just isn't keeping up with rising prices right now. And Heather Long, chief economist at Navy Federal Credit Union, says it's more than just at the gas pump.
14: It's not just gas and diesel. Yes, diesel prices are at a record high and gas prices are well above $4 again. But it's so much more, and that's what's really scary for the nation and for policymakers. Hotel prices, motor vehicle repair and servicing, restaurant costs, cars and trucks, these were all big price increases in August, and they're certainly not all tied to the war in Iran.
10: Inflation has stayed stubbornly elevated more than 5 years after prices first soared as the economy emerged from the coronavirus pandemic. Diesel prices in the U.S. have hit yet another record, soaring past $6 a gallon on average as the Iran war disrupts the world's flow of fuel. Major U.S. stock indexes rebounded today, clawing back much of their losses for the week. It's NPR.
4: It's 4:04. This is WNIN News. I'm Kenton McDonald. An annual tradition continued today in western Vandenberg County. WNIN's John Gibson has details.
15: Every year since the 9/11 attacks, the Perry Township Fire Department has hoisted a huge American flag above the West Lloyd Expressway. This year, a ladder truck raised the flag on the Logan's Roadhouse parking lot at the intersection of the Lloyd and Baney Camp Road. In the past, crews raised the big flag above the overpass at USI, but ongoing construction along the West Lloyd has forced the department to change the location. On its Facebook page, the department says, quote, 25 years later, we still remember. 343 firefighters died at the World Trade Center on 9/11. The Perry Township Department says those firefighters answered the call, ran toward the danger, and gave their lives in service to others. Officials in New York say many more first responders have succumbed to illnesses caused by toxic air at Ground Zero. For WNIN News, I'm John Gibson.
4: Indiana will receive its first nuclear power plant in the near future. The Defense Department announced the plan to install Indiana's first nuclear micro-modular reactor at a naval military base near Crane, Indiana. The move is part of an initiative taken by the president and his administration to reestablish the U.S. as a global leader in nuclear energy. 82 right now in Evansville, 70 for the overnight low, and 86 tomorrow.
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0: All Things Considered on WNIN-FM, and it's 4:18. A good afternoon to you on this Friday. I'm Kenton McDonald. Later in this hour, as Pennsylvania recorded two measles deaths this year, but the CDC chose not to recognize them as such, and some experts are calling that political interference.
1: What we have been seeing is a breakdown in the coordination and trust between states and the federal government, and that, to me, is of significant concern.
0: We'll learn why the credibility of the CDC is so important with NPR's Rob Stein. Also, later in this hour at 4:44, we'll have the Weekend Notebook from WNIN's John Gibson, a rundown of most things happening around the tri-state area this weekend. That's going to be at 4:44.
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1: It's the Weekend Notebook on WNIN. I'm John Gibson. Many things happening around the Evansville area. Starting with today, the Victory International Film Festival. This annual film festival continues through Saturday at the Victory Theater and other venues. The event features $2,500 in prizes. More information on and tickets for the film festival can be found at victoryiff.com. Also continuing, the Better Book Sale at Willard Library. This sale continues through Sunday at the Historic Library on First Avenue. The library says the sale features rare books, first editions, collectibles, yearbooks, children's books, puzzles, holiday finds, and plenty of things you didn't know you were looking for. Again, that's the Better Book Sale at Willard Library continuing through Sunday. Also happening this weekend, Mount Vernon River Days. The community is invited to celebrate today and tomorrow the 19th annual Mount Vernon River Days for a weekend of live entertainment, family fun, local vendors, and a tribute honoring the 25th anniversary of 9/11. This year's theme is Remembering 9/11, Honoring Our First Responders. Again, that's Mount Vernon River Days, Friday and Saturday in Mount Vernon. Also happening this evening, it's an Asian night market in downtown Evansville. This event on Carpenter Street features authentic Asian cuisine, downtown businesses, local vendors, karaoke, and more. The Asian night market is from 5:30 to 8:30 p.m. on Carpenter Street in downtown Evansville. Also happening this weekend, it's the Owensboro Air Show. The show starts tonight with a night flight and a fireworks display at Owensboro Davis County Regional Airport. Admission is $5. Activities tomorrow include the bridge walk on the Blue Bridge from 7:30 a.m. to noon and the air show featuring the Air Force Thunderbirds and more on the riverfront. The event continues through Sunday in Owensboro. Moving on to Saturday now, it's a suicide prevention walk in Garvin Park. This event, sponsored by Deaconess Health, begins at 9 a.m. Saturday. The goals of the event are to remember those lost, provide community support for those grieving, and raise awareness. Again, that's a suicide prevention walk in Garvin Park in Evansville at 9 a.m. Saturday. Also happening Saturday and Sunday is Evansville RaptorCon. This event at Old National Events Plaza includes a late addition to the guest list, Jerry the King Lawler. He'll be at Old National Events Plaza, just a few blocks from the Evansville Coliseum, where he made his mark in the pro wrestling world. Tickets and more information on RaptorCon can be found at theraptorcon.com. Also happening on Saturday, it's the Evansville Pickle Festival. Organizers say this event at 900 Main Street behind the Civic Center supports local and growing businesses with original crafts, unique handmade high-quality products, local food and flavors, and a little bit of vintage. Food trucks will be on site, and admission is free for the Evansville Pickle Festival Saturday and Sunday. Moving ahead to Sunday now, we have Sunday Jazz at Boca Lounge. The Sidemen perform from 2:30 to 5 Sunday afternoon at the venue in Haney's Corner. 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That's it for this weekend. I'm John Gibson. 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
3: Sean Ramosfirm from Today Explained from Vox. Like many of you, I lived through 9/11. My memories of that day are of horror and shock and devastation, which is why I think 25 years later, it's so surprising that my feeds are filled with 9/11 memes that are ironic, irreverent, and surely insensitive. Think pasta stacked up to look like the Twin Towers with Eminem in the background and a caption that reads, "Never forgetty, Mom's spaghetti." Some of you surely know what I'm talking about, and some of you surely don't. So on the show, we're going to try and get everyone on the same page. Please consider this a trigger warning. Bear with us as we try to understand how jokes about the worst attacks in our country's history have helped a lot of young people deal with it and avoid it. How 9/11 became a meme, maybe the most popular meme online.
4: Live from NPR News in Culver City, California, I'm Dwayne Brown. In New York City, 25 years after the September 11th attacks, more than 9,000 people have died from the toxic air caused by the destruction of the World Trade Center. Caroline Maloney, who represented parts of Manhattan and Queens in Congress for decades, helped draft legislation that led to the creation of a health program to support people who were sickened.
5: People are coming forward with cancers and with diseases that worked at the pile, was there that night as I was, and now is suffering with what we call the World Trade Center cough. And I also have the World Trade Center cough.
4: The 9/11 attacks on New York City, Shanksville, Pennsylvania, and Washington, D.C. killed 2,977 people. That number does not include the 19 hijackers. The ongoing fighting between Russia and neighboring Ukraine continues to intensify as Russian drones and missiles strike Ukraine's capital. NPR's Charles Maines has the latest.
6: For months, Ukraine has shown a capacity to strike deep in the Russian interior, part of a strategy designed to make Russians experience a war that has raged some 4.5 years. Yet Ukraine's attack on two gas facilities in Siberia's Yamalo-Nenets region, some 1,800 miles from the front line, is believed to be the deepest strike to date. Ukrainian drones also targeted another oil facility and logistics warehouse in the city of Saratov and carried out strikes in the Volgograd and Tula regions. Those attacks came just a day after Ukrainian drones set fire to the lone Caspian seaport in the Republic of Dagestan and attacked the main beach promenade in Russia's resort city of Sochi, injuring more than 24 people. Charles Maines, NPR News, Moscow.
4: Stocks finished higher on Wall Street, recovering some of their losses for the week. This is NPR. Data center anxiety has made its way into the housing market. NPR's Marissa J. Lang reports how the giant tech hub next door is affecting home values.
7: More than ever, large data centers are being built around neighborhoods, prompting real estate agents to ask, what should we tell clients? A new study from the National Association of Realtors, which analyzed nearly 1,500 data centers, found there really isn't a one-size-fits-all answer. Here's lead researcher Nadia Evangelou.
8: This may be a national conversation, but the actual real estate impact is very concentrated in a relatively small number of local markets.
7: In some regions, data centers seem to correlate with economic growth. In others, researchers saw rising energy costs and land use concerns. The group said it will continue to track markets as the data center footprint expands. Marissa J. Lang, NPR News.
4: Consumer prices rose 3.4% last month as renewed fighting with Iran caused energy and gas prices to spike, underscoring the affordability challenges consumers are facing ahead of the midterm election in about 50-plus days. The Labor Department says prices between July and August jumped sharply, with the cost at the gas pump accounting for more than a third. Investors now betting the Fed will raise interest rates when it meets next week. 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
0: 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I'm David Brent Johnson, inviting you to join me for Train 62, this week on Nightlights.
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3: So I'm Whitney Phillips. I am an associate professor of information politics and media ethics in the School of Journalism and Communication at the University of Oregon.
4: And let's be honest, Whitney, have you ever laughed at a 9/11 meme?
3: I have been engaging with 9/11 memes since 2008, and some of them are so shockingly silly. It's just the juxtaposition is so unbelievable that will elicit a giggle often, even when you're like, I feel very uncomfortable about this laughter. When you're talking about tragedy, seeing something absolutely absurdist in this really serious context, it doesn't mean you're necessarily laughing at the tragedy itself, but there's just something that happens to your body when you see two things that should not go together. And that is where a lot of this laughter tends to come from. So having said that, yes, I will admit to having laughed at some of these memes, because they just are set up to be, you know, the kind of essential experience of humor. But for some people, those two things pushed together, they do elicit a visceral embodied response, but it's one of disgust.
4: You mentioned that you've been tracking these memes since 2008. When did people start trafficking in them? Because it's not like everyone agreed that there's some humor to be had or found here on like September 12th, 2001.
3: There are folklorists who were tracking the humor in response to the attacks from the day of the attacks.
4: Okay, so I'm wrong. There were people on day one?
3: Oh, yeah. Yeah, there definitely were. I mean, and there are archives of examples of it from all the way back then.
5: What does World Trade Center stand for? Welcome to Canada. World Terrorist Convention. What? Trade Center? Posted September 11th, 2001.
3: And it was wordplay like that. And some of these jokes would be just text, like, how do you make a Big Apple crumble? And then maybe there would be an image of the towers themselves.
6: Osama bin Laden announced today that he will give up terrorism to become a TV chef. For his first program, he'll be showing us how to make a Big Apple crumble. Posted September 30th, 2001.
4: I remember one from the early days of like, this is how they're going to rebuild the Twin Towers. And it was five towers like fingers. And the tallest one was flipping the bird to the world, essentially.
7: Rebuilding New York's skyline. New Trade Center design incorporates a gesture and spirit familiar to all New Yorkers. Posted September 13, 2001.
3: Yeah, you would have kind of visual gags like that. And so then as you move into 4chan and something awful, there were GIFs. GIFs were possible, like Hulk Hogan's smashing the towers, the Kool-Aid Man bursting through the towers. And then, you know, flash forward even further and you get to platforms that allow for short-form video and audio in particular.
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3: Center on the juxtaposition of either the towers themselves or whatever it might be. And then you have, you know, the overlay of audio that creates this incongruous kind of experience where suddenly, you know, it's techno music or whatever it is that you're putting over it. with each of these iterations of the humor, what really shifts is what people are able to do with the platforms. And the jokes are always reflections of what people are able to do with these media.
4: Even if like you have no idea what we're talking about right now with these memes, I feel like everyone has probably seen the literally, I have to say, iconic image of George W. Bush in the children's classroom with his assistant whispering in his ear, and it's like blank, blank, blank.
9: Another Drake diss has been dropped by Kendrick or whatever.
4: Like that version, is that the most widely trafficked 9/11 meme?
3: Well, it depends on what community you're talking about. The trolls on 4chan that I was studying back in the day, the most dominant form of joking was people jumping out of the windows. Like that's what the humor was based on, that it was about the body horror of the day. But if you're talking about more the kind of more mainstream articulation of the memes, well, then maybe that image of somebody whispering something into George Bush's ear, you could maybe think of it as, rather than framing it as the most popular meme, but the most kind of gateway druggy of all of the memes, because you're not having to think about what 9/11 actually was. And so that happens to be very exploitable because it's nonspecific, right? And you can apply it to any situation and never once have to think about the reality of what happened on that day.
4: And I think the latest iteration that I've seen, which is essentially this AI 9/11 sort of recap starring Super Mario from like his Mario Galaxy era, standing there watching the towers get hit. It is bananas.
10: Mamma mia!
11: On my orders, the United States military has begun strikes against military installations of the Taliban regime.
4: Have you seen this? Does it just imply that these memes are going to continue to evolve forever along with our technology?
3: With AI humor, it lowers the bar of participation to basically nothing. It is so easy for anybody to just create really intricate kind of joke, visual and audio jokes around 9/11. And so that also helps explain why is there so much more now than there was before? Well, because these tools of creation have been democratized in ways that allow literally anybody to jump into the fray and start participating.
4: Is there a political map for how this thing has been memed, or to the best of your knowledge, are the left and right, you know, sharing memes in equal number?
3: The memes themselves, I mean, it's an interesting question, because 9/11 joking, as I see it with my students in my classroom, probably are similar to what I saw with my students in my classroom and the jokes that they would share and engage with about Charlie Kirk's assassination.
12: We are Charlie Kirk!
3: And when we were talking about Charlie Kirk's assassination, even the conservative students in the room were acknowledging that, yes, they shared them, yes, they laughed at them, that politics didn't seem to be predictive of whether or not a young person in my class was doing this kind of joking. So I would say that's probably true for 9/11. Seems to be on the bipartisan side of things.
4: Okay, I'm glad you brought up Charlie Kirk, because now these two events feel weirdly tied together, because it was September 10th of last year, and what I remember from Charlie Kirk's death was there wasn't a grace period. It was like the jokes were happening as the news was breaking. Have we become numb to the comedy equals tragedy plus time equation? It feels like there's no more time anymore.
3: Social media, and especially platforms like TikTok, they demand an instant response. That if you're not instantly responding to something, you're not going to be able to harness the engagement that you might be able to get otherwise. And the more you have a platform that's pushing you towards a short, fast response, the more likely you're going to start to see this decontextualizing, which then lends itself to appropriately incongruous joking behaviors. So as long as we've had platforms that push people to respond quickly and to respond pithily and to respond in ways that engage in sort of remix behaviors, then you see very fast joking.
4: Do you think this is the most memed event in human history?
3: It probably is, because it is one of those rare events that probably close to everyone in this country and in many parts of the world know something about 9/11. That's a piece of intellectual furniture that most people have inside of their minds that then can become a kind of touchstone for different kinds of joking or just reflection. 9/11 wasn't just the event that happened on that day. It wasn't just what happened to the friends and family of people who lost someone. It wasn't confined to the first responders or to Afghanistan or to Iraq. 9/11 reverberated and continues to reverberate politically. It is an enormous event that happened in American history. When you are just distilling it down to a single pixelated image, you're not getting that. And so that's why I think it's really important for us to think reflectively about this idea that comedy is tragedy plus time. That for that configuration to work, the people engaging in the comedy have to accept that something is a tragedy. And you can only accept that something is a tragedy, really understand what that means, if you know what it is. That is not what often happens with 9/11 humor, that instead it isn't tragedy plus time. It's somebody's engagement with a single pixel that's content. And for many people, they're not able or they're not willing to reduce something so big to something so small. And that's where you see a lot of the disconnect between people who think the joking is fine and the people who think that the joking is not.
10: 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He's not reducing the attacks to a meme or pixels. He's doing everything in his power to relive every tragic moment.
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10: Manny Marotta's personal Twitter account isn't terribly exceptional, but he's got four other ones that are. 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On all of these accounts, he pretends he's a reporter from history, reliving the day's events as they unfold. And we spoke to him yesterday to ask him what 25 Years Ago Live would look like today.
19: A little before 8:46 a.m., I'm going to start reporting the news from the day that occurred besides the September 11th attacks. And then at 8:46 will come the pivotal, there's been a crash at the World Trade Center. There's been a plane crash.
6: This is just coming in. There appears to be a major fire on the upper floors of one of the towers of the World Trade Center in New York City.
20: We have a breaking news story to tell you about. Apparently, a plane has just crashed into the World Trade Center here in New York City. It happened just a few moments ago.
19: From there, it's going to be a little over 400 posts throughout the day, detailing in the most thorough possible manner the timeline of the attacks. I've made an effort to cover everything that is factually known about the day, from the moment of the first plane impact until midnight on September 12th. So it's going to be as complete as possible of a timeline, of a record, but it's going to be posted in a way that makes it seem like I'm someone learning about this for the first time.
6: A second plane has hit the second tower. America is under attack.
19: The reason I'm doing this is because I want people to understand how it must have felt on that day to live through that terror and that uncertainty. So I'm going to be covering the September 11th live, if there was Twitter on September 11th, 2001.
4: Which there was not.
19: Right.
4: How old were you on September 11th, 2001?
19: I was two. I was, well, actually three. I was a toddler.
4: So you're kind of reliving the experience yourself and maybe even in a way living through it for the first time by doing this?
19: I think that there's a big rift between people who remember the September 11th attacks and people who don't. The people who remember it, it's like this big communal event that occurred. It's a water cooler conversation. Everybody remembers where they were and what happened afterward and what the world was like beforehand. For people who don't remember it, we only know what the world was like afterward and we don't have an emotional connection to it. I mean, when I was growing up and learning about it in school, it was as distant and academic to me as something like Pearl Harbor is. It was a date in a textbook. That's all it was. But for somebody a little bit older, even 5 years older, it was a huge emotional event and they remember the world before and after it. And my goal in running this and in doing this live tweeting and pretending as if I'm there and invoking the feelings of emotion and even terror will be to reconcile those two generations, the people who remember the attacks and the people who don't.
4: Has anyone gotten into your DMs or in your replies to say like, hey, nobody wants to relive this? What are you doing?
19: Tons of people. In fact, just yesterday there was a person who was asking me kindly, don't do this at all. Please just end the account right now.
4: Wow.
19: And a lot of people leading up to it have been asking in a polite way, not in a mean way. This is graphic. This is emotional. Please don't do this. For the good of humanity, don't do this. So the compromise that I reached as a result is that I'm not going to show especially violent imagery. I'm not going to show jumpers, for example, nor am I going to show any gore. I'm not going to describe anything of that regard because I think that that's a good compromise where I can show the event and have it be something that people remember, but not go into really gruesome detail that alienates people.
4: That's interesting because, like, I don't want to see the jumpers on my feed, although I sometimes do. But I think the jumpers was part of the horror of that day. So how do you handle this responsibility you have to capture the totality of the most horrific day in American history?
19: Well, I should correct what I said about the jumpers. I'm not going to show any impacts or any jumpers' faces, but I will be showing photographs like the falling man. Yes.
4: Okay.
19: So
4: okay.
19: I find that to be representative of the day. But how do I handle the responsibility of showing this? It really is a compromise. And I'm not some Hollywood executive in a boardroom with a focus group trying to figure this out. I'm one person.
4: You're a 27-year-old in your living room with a Twitter account and a computer.
19: Yes, exactly that. And I'm posting all this manually as well. So I've declined to use automation. I'm going to be typing out everything manually as it's happening.
4: Why?
19: Because I've always done it this way. If I'm posing as a reporter who's live in history, I might as well act like one, okay. Which means that I'm going to post immediately.
4: I've seen people online anticipating
10: your account's posts on September 11th. Like, they're excited about it. What do you think that's about?
19: So we talked earlier about this generational rift between people who remember the event and people who don't. And I think that people who don't, generally speaking, treat it both as an academic subject and as a meme of sorts. They're very prone to make jokes about it. And you may have seen in all the comment threads people saying crazy stuff like, oh, I have a business meeting at 8:45 in the North Tower, or I have a flight from Boston to Los Angeles. People think it's funny. And I see the analytics of my account. I know that the demographics who follow it are mainly 15 to 24 year olds, and they are recounting it as sort of a meme, as sort of something that's funny. There's nothing I can do about them, and I'm very glad that they'll be over with on September 12th.
10: Your 2001 Live account has 570,000 followers. Do you have any idea how many of those people are just following you to see what you do on September 11th?
19: I can't say for sure, but I can say affirmatively that it's 9 times the number of followers that I had at the beginning of this calendar year.
10: This gets to the point of my question, which is, like, it's weird to think that, you know, you benefit financially or, you know, commercially from this thing that you're doing, this project that you've come up with, but you do. How do you think about that intersection of, you know, it sounds in a way like you're trying to provide a historical service to people, a public service to people, but it's also benefiting you. Is that uncomfortable at all?
19: I want to make clear from the beginning that I am not financially benefiting from my coverage of the September 11th attacks this year. If there is any monetization, because I do have sponsors, if any monetization comes from these attacks, it's getting donated straight away to charity. Because I've grappled with this question for about 2 years, knowing that the attacks were coming. And I decided at the beginning of this year that any revenue that came from the attacks would go immediately to charity. I see it as blood money. I see it as wrong to collect it for myself. I see it as profiting off the victims and the event. And so I'm not going to profit off it.
10: This is going to be an emotional experience. Have you, like, prepared yourself emotionally for what you're about to do?
19: It's been very emotionally difficult to research. I watched 240 hours of footage, 9/11 footage, in preparation for this. I watched about 40 documentaries. I read 4 books. I've become bathed in 9/11 content, I guess, in the past year. And it has not been a fun experience at all. So I think that it's negatively affected my mental health quite a bit. I've gotten emotionally invested in it. And now I'm going to be showing it to everybody. And I have mixed feelings about that morally. And it's going to be tough on me.
10: Do you think the emotional response might help you process further what happened on September 11, 2001?
19: So some people in the comments have been sharing the stories of their relatives on 9/11, and I really appreciate that. I think that it helps people process the attacks and how it affected their families in particular. And so I'm hoping that people are going to come out and respectfully say, thank you for doing this. My brother was in the towers. He escaped, but here's the story. And so I'm really hoping that people are going to come out and share their stories, because I feel like then it would become a giant therapy circle versus a meme fest, which I'm hoping it doesn't become. Younger people, Gen Z in particular, see the event as either academic or as meme fodder. And so my hope in doing this is that they're going to see it as a little bit more, that they're going to see it as a collection of stories and events that were horrific in scale. And so it's my goal to show Gen Z people what happened on the September 11th attacks.
10: Manny Marotta, once again, is at 25 Years Ago Live. You also heard from Professor Whitney Phillips from the University of Oregon. And we also want to thank Professor Joshua Rovner from American University for his help with today's show, which Peter Balanon Rosen produced, Jolie Myers edited, Gabriel Dunatov fact-checked, and Bridger Dunnigan and David Tatasciore mixed. This is Today Explained.